0: into Minnesota's Indian boarding schools, and those who never returned are being remembered today alongside survivors and their families. Today is Orange Shirt Day, also known as the Day of Remembrance, for the more than 100,000 Native children across the U.S. who were sent to boarding schools. 23 Indian boarding schools operated in what's now Minnesota starting in the 1880s. The schools barred Native children from speaking their language or practicing their religion. Historian Matt Villanueva says the schools disrupted generations of Native American culture.
1: Days like this are so important to remember this past because the effects are ongoing in the present.
0: A Minneapolis-based healing group is holding a candlelight vigil and walk tonight in Powderhorn Park in South Minneapolis. As New Richland and southern Minnesota's Waseca County seeks volunteers with trucks for flood cleanup and prepares for federal damage assessments, drought disaster designations are expanding through other parts of the state. The latest covers Wilkin and neighboring western counties. Others include St. Louis in the northeast and Pipestone and Rock in the southwest, plus all surrounding neighbors. Eligible farmers can apply for emergency loans. Approval is based upon losses and ability to repay. Duluth-based Essentia Health and Bloomington-based Health Partners plan to merge, combining 22 hospitals, more than 135 clinics, and 6,000 clinicians across Minnesota, Wisconsin, and North Dakota. Together, they reported about $12.6 billion in revenue last year. No price for the deal was announced. Both CEOs say the merger would expand specialty care and make care more affordable. Minnesota's Attorney General will review the deal. The systems are aiming to complete the merger by January 1st. The state's two major public higher education systems are both warning of financial deficits and budget cuts at campuses across the state. Minnesota State told employees some individual campuses may have to close as the system addresses a $30 million deficit. And the University of Minnesota says it needs to cut $225 million over the next 2 years. Both university systems are currently evaluating possible solutions. Neither has proposed any possible campus closures. The Detroit Lakes School Board is rewriting its policy banning rainbow symbols as two families sue to end it. Board members gave the revised policy its first reading Monday. This version no longer singles out rainbows, but still names flags, stickers, and buttons, items the policy originally sought to ban if they had rainbow symbols. The new policy also includes language that bans displays of personal, religious, or ideological views unrelated to school programs or instruction. Parent Amber Estenson, whose child is a part of the lawsuit, disputed the motivation behind the policy.
2: Before this ban, there was no crisis and there was no incident demanding this policy and there was no groundswell of parents asking for it.
0: The board says it was advised to change policy language but didn't clarify why. The lawsuit is pending. In Minneapolis, a public debate over driverless taxis and about what helps people feel safe. City Council members heard testimony from dozens of people before a vote on an ordinance that would require a paid, licensed human in the driver's seat of commercial self-driving cars like Waymo's. Waymo says the proposed ordinance is the same as banning its driverless services. Supporters say it would better protect public safety and as many as 10,000 rideshare jobs. But one University of Minnesota student argued driverless cars are safer and everyone should have the option.
3: For women coming home from the bar, for a gay couple who doesn't want to be judged, or anybody else who's been in the back of the car late at night, scared, trying to get home, Waymo would be a safer way home.
0: The full council could vote tomorrow. And finally, fall is in full swing this Saturday in Brainerd. It's the annual Great Pumpkin Festival all afternoon at Memorial Park, boasting hay rides, a petting zoo, pumpkin painting, and 300 donated pumpkins for sale to raise money for the high school. For North Star Stories, I'm Zan Holston.
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6: From KPRX and the Jennifer and Ted Stanley Studios at the University of Massachusetts Boston, this is Living on Earth. I'm Paloma Beltran.
7: And I'm Ainsley O'Neill. The 2026 United Nations Climate Summit, alongside Climate Week, just wrapped up in New York City. The two events brought together private and public sector leaders to discuss the urgent challenges and opportunities on all things climate. These sessions took place in the wake of a summer marked by deadly extreme heat and a glacial collapse and flood in Nepal that killed thousands. One of the key speakers at the UN Climate Summit was the Minister of Foreign Affairs for Nepal, Sisir Kanal.
8: Let me recall a message by Secretary General 3 years back from the lap of Mount Everest when he urged the world to stop the madness. He warned that Nepal's mountains are crying for help, and that global inaction risks catastrophe for millions downstream. The question before us is whether the international community truly heard this warning with sincerity, with conscience, and with resolve.
6: Meaning whether the world's biggest polluters are willing to sharply reduce emissions of the planet-warming gases that are causing the climate crisis, and willing to finance a just transition to renewable energy and the costly recovery from disasters like the Nepal floods.
7: Prime Minister of the Solomon Islands, Matthew Whale, reminded the world that while small island nations did not cause climate disruption, they are on the front lines of it. And what matters now is that the big emitters of the developed world correct course on both emissions and funding.
9: We don't want to guilt trip anybody. If it makes some feel better about making their contributions, that it is charity, we'll give it as charity. We don't think it's charity, but if it makes you feel better for it, give it as charity.
6: And despite the growing cost of adapting to climate change, leaders highlighted the good news on the accelerating shift to green energy sources that are now cheaper than fossil fuels. Here's Dr. Fatih Birol, the executive director of the International Energy Agency.
10: Since this many, many years in the energy world, we had three choices in front of us. Shall I choose the most secure energy option? Shall I choose the most economic energy option? Or shall I choose the cleanest energy option? We have to make choices. We have to make trade-offs. But when we look at the world today, all of these three objectives are getting aligned. They are getting very, very close to each other.
7: To help us think through both the devastation and the hope running through this year's Climate Summit and Climate Week is Vernon Loeb, the executive editor of our media partner, Inside Climate News. Hi, Vernon, and welcome back to Living on Earth.
11: Yeah, thanks so much. It's great to be here.
7: The UN had recently put out a report confirming that the Earth will exceed the 1.5 degrees Celsius warming that was outlined in the 2015 Paris Agreement. How did that news shape the conversation at this UN event?
11: Yeah, that's really the sort of overarching context for this week's discussion in New York about climate change. The term the UN uses for that is overshoot. We are now looking at overshooting the goal of the Paris Agreement, which was to keep warming at 1.5 degrees Celsius. Overshoot means that based on current emissions levels and current world policy, sometime in the next few years, global temperature averages are going to exceed 1.5 degrees Celsius for the first time. And that's a big deal. Every tenth of a point means more extreme weather, more calamity, more deaths from climate. So that's really the context kind of hanging over this week's deliberations in New York on climate, which I thought were really set by the two opening speeches, one by President Lula of Brazil and one by President Trump of the United States. Lula talked about the need for a rapid reduction of carbon emissions and a rapid transition to renewable energy. Trump talked about America's fossil fuel dominance and how that was the most important factor in global energy. He again denied climate and talked about how his administration had ended a global carbon tax on shipping and really mocked people who were concerned about climate change. This is how the high-level UN week opened, with these two sort of dueling speeches.
7: Now, what did you hear from U.S. leaders and public figures who were speaking this week?
11: There is obviously a lot of comment from U.S. leaders, not so much at the U.N., where the United States has sort of abdicated its leadership role and exited the process, but throughout events at Climate Week, you had U.S. leaders at all levels talking about renewables, talking about slowing down data center developments in their states. A lot of progress in this country and leadership in the United States now on climate comes at the state level and at the local level and not the federal level. You have a federal government that denies the importance of climate change and doesn't even really want to talk about climate change. And in fact, has removed the words climate change from the documents it produces. At the local level, of course, that isn't happening. And, you know, in the U.S., you've got half the country is red states and half the country is blue states. And in red states, the legislatures and the governors pretty much follow Trump's lead and remain focused on fossil fuels. And in the blue states, you still have state policies that are trying to reduce carbon emissions. You have state policies incentivizing the use of renewable energy. And so at Climate Week, certainly people like Michelle Wu and Gavin Newsom were there talking about the continuing progress in their states toward the renewables transition, toward reducing carbon emissions. So it's a very kind of mixed bag when you talk about local leaders in the U.S. Certainly at Climate Week, you had far more blue state leaders here talking about the things they are doing to reduce emissions and to cope with climate. And the red state people were largely absent from, you know, the events of Climate Week.
7: And now a huge theme of these discussions is, of course, global climate action. UN Secretary General Antonio Guterres reiterated his call for $300 billion in investments in developing countries to help them navigate the climate crisis. Where does the world stand on that goal?
11: The world is nowhere close to that goal. The concept of a loss and damage fund to help developing nations was first discussed about 5 years ago at the Conference of the Parties, the COP meeting in Glasgow. And then the fund was formally created several years later at the COP in Egypt. And contributions right now from donor nations are something like 1% of what is needed on an annual basis to help the developing world cope with climate. So as is the case with emissions, the contributions to this fund are just nowhere near the UN's goals and nowhere near where they need to be.
7: Energy security was also a significant topic of discussion. Why is it gaining so much traction in the international community at this point in time?
11: Well, I think probably that flows from the war in Iran, which has highlighted the world's continuing dependence on fossil fuels at a time when the flow of oil through the Strait of Hormuz is being held up by the war, by Trump's war with Iran. And another extreme aggregating factor right now comes from the war in Ukraine, where Ukraine has been attacking Russia's fossil fuel infrastructure, including its diesel refining capacity. And this has made diesel prices escalate globally even faster than gasoline prices. And so as the world desperately needs to begin reducing its carbon emissions, we're seeing its continued reliance on fossil fuels, you know, as a sort of dominant energy force on the planet.
7: And how would you say that that situation is shaping climate efforts?
11: Well, one of the points that UN Secretary General Antonio Guterres made in his remarks was that while we've overshot the warming goal of the Paris Agreement, we now have the tools to deal with emissions reduction, and that is renewable energy. I mean, the one bright spot really in global climate is that renewable energy continues to exceed all expectations in terms of growth and availability. And it's now clear in a way that it wasn't really clear 20 or 25 years ago that the world economy can be powered by renewable energy and not oil and gas and fossil fuels. So that's a big deal in terms of a global approach to climate. And it's very clear now that, you know, renewables are the cheapest and the fastest means of replacing fossil fuels.
7: Now, as the U.S. government pulls back from climate action, and indeed from even acknowledging the basic science, China's role in clean energy is growing. How much of a presence did China have at this UN climate summit?
11: It wasn't a huge presence. President Xi did not even attend the proceedings in New York. He went directly to Washington for his meeting with President Trump. So China wasn't big in New York, but it's huge in the world of renewable energy. China is by far and away the world's leading renewables power. It produces, I think, 80% of the world's solar panels. It's hugely dominant in battery technology and rare earth minerals. Its car industry is now exporting EVs all over the planet. And they are moving rapidly and radically toward renewable energy in China. While they're still building coal plants, they're phasing way back from coal and really accelerating the expansion of renewable energy. So China is the world leader now in renewable energy, by far.
7: How did the nations that are on the front lines of climate change seem to speak to the rest of the world, you know, especially the big polluters, about the level of urgency that's needed right now?
11: Well, their level of urgency gets greater and greater, and they're bearing more and more of the brunt of climate change disasters. And so, again, with every COP, their level of urgency increases and the level of action by the developed nations sort of stays the same, which is, again, led by the petrostates. Nothing really happens on fossil fuel phase-outs. And also in terms of aid for the developing world, as I said, contributions by the developed nations have been very, very disappointing. As I said, a mere fraction of really what's needed now to help developing worlds cope with climate.
7: You've been on the climate beat for most of your career, and you're still here, still standing strong. When international negotiations stall like this, what gives you hope? What keeps you going?
11: Well, I guess at this point, you really have to look to renewable energy and see that it is surpassing expectations in ways that are quite hopeful. In the U.S., even states like Texas show the strength of wind and solar power and battery storage. Great things are possible. I think China's focus on renewable energy is something that you have to feel good about. It's funny, our relations with China are so fraught. Right now, the big flashpoint with China is AI, and we haven't even talked about the enormous energy implications of AI. You know, are we going to power AI with oil and gas, with fossil fuels, or will we power AI with renewable energy? It's a constant struggle on the climate beat, I think, between pessimism and even doom. Feelings of doom, you know, we're often accused of being doomers. And I don't think that's true. I think we try to be truth tellers. And I think we think it's important for people to know the truth about climate. But I think when you get into the truth about climate, you also see that it's not too late to turn around the global situation on climate. It's not too late to keep the world a livable place. It's not as livable as it was 50 years ago. And if we do nothing, it's not going to be nearly as livable 50 years from now as it is now. But I think there's still time to keep it livable for humanity. And certainly, we can never give up on humanity and we can never stop trying. I nonetheless continue to feel hopeful that change is possible. I mean, there are elections in the U.S. in a month. And the outcome of those elections will mean a tremendous amount in terms of the country and the world's response to climate.
7: Vernon Loeb is executive editor of our media partner, Inside Climate News. As always, Vernon, thank you so much for taking the time with me today.
11: Thanks for having me.
12: Coming up, Nepal is facing severe climate impacts, even though the country has played virtually no role in causing climate change. 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
7: It's Living on Earth. I'm Ainsley O'Neill.
15: And I'm Paloma Beltran. In the weeks following the deadly floods in Nepal this August, researchers from the World Weather Attribution Group rapidly assessed the event and concluded that climate change played a very strong role in the catastrophe. Warmer weather melted ice, thawed permafrost, and increased rainfall, destabilizing the glacier before its collapse. Nepal estimates that damages from the floods could exceed $4 billion. That's over a tenth of the country's total GDP. For more on this, we turn now to Tanuja Pandey, a climate justice activist and lawyer based in Kathmandu, Nepal. Tanuja originally hails from Sudur Pashim, a region affected by the floods, and she is co-founder and chair of Hari Nepal, an intersectional climate justice organization. Tanuja, welcome to Living on Earth.
16: Thank you for having me.
15: So it's been nearly a month since devastating floods hit Nepal and Tibet due to glacial collapse in the Himalayas. Talk to us about what you've seen in the weeks since the disaster. You know, how are you and your community holding up?
16: You know, life after a flood is incredibly difficult, especially for those who have lost someone they love. The water may eventually recede, but the grief does not. And, you know, imagine waking up every morning knowing that the person you share your room, your home, your meals, your life is no longer there. And some of the families are still waiting for their loved ones to be found while others are trying to give a final farewell without having the chance to properly say goodbye. And then they are expected to, you know, rebuild their home, return to their work and somehow continue with their lives. We often see the images of flood when the water is rising, but we don't see enough of what happens afterward. So it's quite traumatizing to see everything. And when we talk about flood, you know, we talk about the water, the death toll, the missing person. But for communities, the real story, you know, continues long after the water disappears. They are left rebuilding the homes and livelihoods, memories, dignity, and sometimes their entire sense of security. So it is what Nepal is going through right now. And it's really traumatizing to see everything and to feel helpless because all we can give is sympathy at the moment, even though we want to help with everything we could.
15: And Tanuja, you visited the affected zones in Nepal. What did you see?
16: Yeah, you know, I saw the life fading away. I saw the children waiting for their parents. I saw the wife waiting for her husband, a mother waiting for their child. And I saw the entire community, you know, swept away. And the community, it was actually used to be one of the indigenous land of Nepal. And the community who did nothing to contribute and climate change lost everything within second. And Nepal is one of the very religious country. It's a very sacred country. They worship nature. You know, even today, a lot of climatic disaster is related not to the anthropologic reason, but to the demonic factor in majority part of our country. People don't know what climate change actually is. And I saw people not praying this time, and it was quite heavy for us to see everything and even heavy for us to talk about it now.
15: I'm sure it is. And Nepal estimates that the recovery from the disaster will cost more than $4 billion. Please tell us, you know, what are the non-economic costs that the world should consider regarding this catastrophe that happened in Nepal?
16: Economic cost is important for everything, but we don't talk about the, you know, amount of anxiety the community had gone through, the amount of fear we have in our minds. You know, a lot of people in mountain communities who live in downstream are migrating after that event because people are scared to live nearby the water resources. While in fact, you know, Nepal's historical settlement, traditional settlement has always been nearby the riverside. So it's quite hard to talk about it because we are giving up on our identity, our traditional way of living, just because few countries refuse to stick to their commitment.
17: And in the days following the flood, Nepal's government wrote to the United Nations Fund for responding to loss and damage. Nepal is requesting $20 million. That's the maximum amount a country can request. And Nepal framed the request in terms of climate justice rather than a request for aid. Tell us about that distinction.
16: See, the problem is that Nepal's climate story, you know, it often become internationally visible only after a disaster reaches a catastrophic death toll. But in fact, where we lose our people amounting to hundreds and so on every year, it has become a new normal to us. And that creates a, you know, dangerous cycle. The world responds to the headline event rather than to underlying the accumulating loss and damage and the factors that is causing the climate crisis at the first hand. And Nepal has done its part. We have restored our forest on an impressive scale, and we are rapidly moving toward clean energy, even though people don't know what clean energy actually is. And we are promoting the electric mobility and, you know, implementing the climate adaptation plan at the local level, and we are going back to our traditional knowledge, indigenous practices. Yet a country responsible for less than, you know, 0.02% of global greenhouse gas emission is playing an even higher price for a crisis it did not create. Today, our Prime Minister Balendra Shah is leaving to General Assembly. We are not here to blame any nation, but demand what is rightfully ours. And we demand the solidarity and to seek the solution, because at this moment, we want international communities and polluters country to stick to it.
17: And from what I understand, Nepal has still not received any money from the UN fund. This UN pot of money is severely underfunded because wealthy nations have not contributed what they initially pledged. For example, the United States withdrew from the fund in 2025. What role do wealthier nations have to play in addressing this crisis?
16: So to bounce back from this event like this, you know, we need money. You know, we could have saved our people if we had early warning system, you know, if we had good infrastructure, or if we had invested on preventing everything. So I think financial resources play a huge and most important role when it comes to adaptation. And all those polluters country are making the most out of fossil fuel industry. And all they are doing is they are increasing their wealth. But at the cost of that, country like Nepal are suffering. And it is just against the principle of basic principle of environmental justice. So to transitioning away from fossil fuel, it might not be easy for them to do it overnight, but they are in the position to compensate to the communities that are being affected by their actions.
17: So alongside other damages to infrastructure, Nepal estimates that 10% of the country's hydropower capacity was destroyed in the floods. How significant was that energy infrastructure to Nepal?
16: See, it's not the first time it's happening in Nepal. Even 2 years ago, we lost our major hydropower plants. And that's why, we've been saying that no investment is good for Nepal if it is not sustainable or if it is not green. Because you're building hydro plants one day and another day it is being swept away by landslide and flood. So I think we need to re-evaluate all the project, especially the hydropower project we have in Nepal, because a lot of indigenous community of Nepal, actually, they were telling the government and they were asking the government to reevaluate everything because it didn't look sustainable to the community. and the way government sidelined all the indigenous voices and proceeded with the hydropower project, it turned a disaster to Nepal, and we have lost, in fact, we have lost a lot of people inside the hydropower tunnel. It's still thousands are missing, 1,000 died inside. So, you know, we of course need development, but it's high time we should start, you know, talking and practicing about sustainable development rather than some colonial practices of development. If we try to build the big skyscraper in Nepal, it will not work here because our soil is not ready for it. We should redefine what development looks like to us rather than just feeding ourselves the idea of development from the global north.
17: You know, Tanuja, this moment feels like a turning point for many people. The floods in Nepal, the hottest summers on record, and the recent UN report warning about the trajectory of future warming. How, in your view, can we turn this moment into action?
16: You know, I think for Nepal, even though we have lost thousands of people, thousands are still missing. It's a very sad event. It's a very traumatizing event, but also it's a good opportunity for everyone to get united, because what happened today with us could happen to anyone tomorrow. You know, it's not an isolated event. It is not something that will happen for the last time, you know. So we've been seeing the flood everywhere. We've been seeing it in Global South. We've been seeing the heat waves and other stuff in Global North. We need to hear the scientists, what they are saying, and we need to actually act with the urgency rather than, you know, denying the fact, because the clock is actually ticking and it does not wait for anyone. It didn't wait for Nepal and it will not wait for any other world. It will impact everyone eventually. So I believe that it's a fight of humanity as a whole.
17: And Tanuja, what gives you hope?
16: You know, hope is a very political thing to have. And it is something that does not really help you to survive, but also to thrive. Hope is a very powerful thing to have. And looking at a young people confronting their leaders, looking at a children trying to educate their parents on what is right and what is wrong in an individual capacity, looking into a grassroots mobilizer working tirelessly, looking at a journalist having a courage to cover issue that is quite hard and challenging for them to do so, and basically looking at humanity to save the humanity itself, is something that gives me a hope.
17: Tanuja Pandey is a climate justice activist and lawyer based in Nepal. She is a co-founder and chair of Hari Nepal, an intersectional climate justice organization. Tanuja, thanks so much for joining us.
16: Thank you. Thank you for having me.

0: We've got lots more ahead after the break, but first, we wanted to invite you to tune in next week. We'll be talking to environmental law professor Pat Parento about the Supreme Court case, Suncor Energy Inc. versus County Commissioners of Boulder County. Oral arguments are scheduled for October 5th, and according to SCOTUS Blog, it's the first climate lawsuit of its kind to reach the Supreme Court. If the court rules in Suncor's favor, it could impact multiple climate liability lawsuits nationwide by closing the door on using state courts to hold fossil fuel companies liable. But if the justices rule in favor of Boulder, they could ease the way for local governments to require fossil fuel companies to pay for costly climate adaptation and damage. So tune in to Living on Earth next week to hear about the future of climate change liability cases in the United States.
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1: It's Living on Earth. I'm Paloma Beltran.
0: And I'm Ainsley O'Neill. As the planet gets warmer, melting glaciers are wreaking havoc in places like Nepal and Tibet. And on a larger scale, huge ice sheets in Antarctica and Greenland are a massive driver behind sea level rise. A recent study in the journal Scientific Data shows that since 1979, around 12.5 trillion tons of ice have melted, just from glaciers in Greenland and Antarctica. This study compared the research of several dozen scientists working from NASA and European Space Agency satellite data to measure the change in glacier volume over the past half century. And the melting has been speeding up, especially in the last two decades. Seth Borenstein is a science writer at the Associated Press, and he joins me now for more. Seth, welcome back to Living on Earth.
4: Thank you for having me.
0: So Seth, we're here to talk about a study in the journal Scientific Data, published by Nature, which shows that over the last five decades or so, about 12.5 trillion tons of glacier ice have melted. Now, that's a pretty unfathomable number. So what's a real-world comparison you could give us that would help put that 12.5 trillion tons into perspective?
4: I asked a few ice scientists this. How much, if you took all that ice and covered the lower 48 states of the United States, and it would be about 5 feet thick of ice. One of the scientists, the lead author of the paper, her way of putting it is a different one, and I'm not sure if it's easier to think of it this way. Think of a giant ice cube that's 5.5 miles tall, 5.5 miles wide, 5.5 miles long. So that's another way of thinking it, but I think it might be easier to think of the United States covered in 5 feet of ice.
0: And so during this time period, how variable was the rate of the ice loss? To what extent was it acceleration and deceleration versus a more steady decline?
4: And that's actually one of the best and most interesting parts of this new study. Previously, the studies went back to 1990, and that's about the time they started seeing the loss, slow loss in the 90s and the early 2000s. And then they saw a big acceleration in the 2010s. So by going back further, they could say this is not something that's always happened on Earth. Then from 2020 to 2023, which is the last year they did the study for, mostly because of increased snowfall in both Greenland and Antarctica, the rate of ice loss decreased quite a bit. It decelerated. But the study stops in 2023. The researchers kept looking at the data, not as deeply as they will later, but they said things went sort of back to the old ice loss in 24 and 25. So that was, they think, a blip of natural variation. And the reason was interesting is because only 16% of the ice loss comes from what you may think of normally when you think of melting ice, especially in Greenland and Antarctica. I think most people would say, hey, the air is warmer and it's melting from the top. That's only 1/6 of the ice in both continents melting. Most of it is coming from the water below and the sides of the ice sheets, which is essentially water. Again, warmer water. The best way to think about that is I happen to love iced coffee being a New Englander at heart. So just the other day, I put a bunch of ice in my cup, then poured hot coffee in it. And within 5 minutes, I had no ice. But I didn't pour hot air into it. I poured hot liquid. That's sort of what's happening to the ice sheets in Antarctica and Greenland.
0: And so these ice sheets in Antarctica and Greenland are the largest that we have on the planet. So this ice loss is undoubtedly going to affect sea level rise. What does this study say about any of the previous ice loss and what that has meant for sea level rise now and in the future?
4: So when you look at 12.5 trillion tons of ice, it only comes down to 1 inch or 3 centimeters of global sea level rise. And that sounds like such a small amount, which is so strange because here we're dealing with an unfathomably big number of 12 trillion. And it's even more unfathomable if you want to put it into gallons. Then we're into quadrillions of gallons. So probably shouldn't go there. So that's just this huge number. And then it comes down to 1 inch of sea level rise. And to the average person, an inch of sea level rise, that doesn't sound like much. But the studies show that for every third of an inch, which is about a centimeter, of sea level rise globally, we see 2 to 3 million people flooded. That's because so many people in the world live by the coast. Just a little increase in sea level rise, because if you remember, that's just the average level. When a storm comes, when it's a king tide or other unusual high tides, then it's going up even higher. People who live through Hurricane Sandy or Superstorm Sandy in New York, that was aided by sea level rise levels that were globally minuscule, but caused billions upon billions of dollars of damage in New York.
0: Now, what have you heard about a potential tipping point when it comes to ice loss?
4: So since so much of this is on the ice sheets, there are glaciers. And much of this is glaciers retreating and water coming in and eating away at these glaciers. And that's what's concerning. So for example, let's look at Antarctica, if you don't mind. In Antarctica, first off, it's really a story of two different continents. East Antarctica, the ice sheet is essentially growing. East Antarctica is colder. There's more snow. So for years, it has grown. The theory is that it eventually started to shrink. But East Antarctica, which is much bigger, is the least stable. West Antarctica and the Arctic Peninsula are a whole different story. The ice there is shrinking. It's shrinking rapidly, especially on the peninsula. And in West Antarctica, there is a glacier called the Thwaites Glacier. You may have heard of this glacier. It often gets the nickname the Doomsday Glacier, which is a little over the top. But the reason it's been called the Doomsday Glacier is that it is sort of the cork on a bottle. And that cork is slowly being eaten away. And the fear is that once Thwaites completely loses its ice, then there's a whole section of glaciers behind it that just keep flowing and flowing. And that's sort of the tipping point concept, that you get to a point where it is just irreversible. Now, the scientists, unfortunately, don't know when that tipping point is. And there's a distinct possibility that we've passed it. We just don't know it. But the fear is that we are getting close to that point. But in Greenland, you have sort of the world's fastest shrinking glacier. It's called Jakobshavn. That glacier, it's losing up to 165 feet a day. That is, if you do the quick math, that's like 8 feet an hour. I've been told that if you stand there long enough, you can actually see the ice sheet loss there. Now, it slowed down, especially during that slow period, but it has gone back up again.
0: Also, as we were talking about, this timeline going forward is pretty uncertain. You know, this data is starting in 1979, and we can already look at the big difference from then to now, 12.5 trillion tons. So what do we know about the next half century or so? Or rather, what are some of the concerns that the scientists you spoke with have shared with you?
4: Well, their concerns is that this is accelerating. And if you look at the numbers, yeah, it is accelerating, except for this little blip from 2020 to 2023. And even if it's not accelerating, there's an awful lot of ice there. And if all the ice sheets in the world melted, we're looking at 60 meters, you know, 200 feet of sea level. That would be just absurd. It would reshape life on this Earth. That's not going to happen in our lifetime, the lifetime of our grandchildren or great-great-grandchildren even.

0: long as the air and the water keep warming, scientists figure the ice will keep melting. If warming stops or slows down and then stops, the theory is that in many cases, unfortunately not all, the ice sheet loss will either slow or stop. There is some concern about tipping points that we don't know if we're at that point yet. The one other good thing to come out of this is 20, 30 years ago when scientists were calculating sea level rise, they didn't take into account melting glaciers, melting ice sheets. It really did catch modelers of the future by surprise. This is no longer a surprise. We know what's coming. Whether we do something about it, that's a different issue.
1: Seth Borenstein is a science writer with the Climate and Environment team at the Associated Press. Seth, thank you so much for taking the time with me today.
0: Thanks for having me.
2: Thanks to photosynthesis, trees absorb carbon dioxide and release oxygen. So they play a vital role in regulating the carbon cycle by storing carbon in their wood, roots, and soil. But it turns out trees have another carbon cycle trick up their sleeve, or rather bark, and it's been hiding in plain sight. Scientists recently discovered that tree bark hosts millions of microbes involved in consuming and producing methane, a powerful greenhouse gas. Biogeochemist and forest ecologist Jonathan Gewurzmann of Yale University has been studying the relationship between trees and microbes, and he spoke with Living on Earth's Jenny Doering.
3: So how does this discovery advance our knowledge about the relationship between trees and greenhouse gases such as methane?
4: So this is some really exciting work that is adding to a building understanding that trees play a much more complicated and much more nuanced role in greenhouse gas cycling than we understood before by hosting these large microbial ecosystems both on and inside their tissues. And those microbes, those microbiomes, are complicated and diverse and have their own processes that sort of add on or supplement to what the processes that are carried out by the trees themselves. And so those microbiomes do things like take up some forms of carbon and release other forms of carbon. Increasingly, we're understanding that they release things like methane or nitrous oxide under certain conditions, but also capture methane and nitrous oxide under certain conditions. And so there are these really interesting, really complicated interactions that make tree microbiomes these active players in the global cycles of carbon and other greenhouse gases.
3: And by the way, what kinds of trees have these methane-munching and producing microbes in their tree bark?
4: It turns out that pretty much every tree seems to host a microbiome that does some amount of methane cycling. It's complicated. Some trees release more methane than they take up. Some take up more methane than they release. And for every tree, it's a balance of how much methane the tree transports from the soil to the atmosphere, how much it produces inside its own tissues, especially deep inside the wood in the inner tissues called heartwood, and how much methane is consumed on the outer tissues, and especially the bark. So there are certain places, especially in the tropics, where we think that the conditions are right for trees to host high rates of methane consumption. And so that's been observed recently in a couple of places around the world, in Brazil, in Panama, now in Australia. But here in New England, the trees aren't cycling as much methane than in tropical systems. A lot of trees are actually releasing small amounts of methane, really small amounts of methane, but measurable amounts.
3: What kinds of environmental conditions influence, like, whether these microbes are releasing or absorbing methane?
4: Right. We're really just starting to understand the conditions that shape the way microbiomes form and the way that they function within trees, even though there's been lots and lots of research on microbiomes of things like the human gut or soils or other environmental surfaces and areas around the world. We're only just starting to look inside trees. It's this sort of funny thing where there are these complicated ecosystems that have been kind of hiding in plain sight. That said, there are some things that we know that definitely influence things like methane production and consumption. Methane is produced in environments that are really high in water, high in carbon, and low in oxygen. And so historically, we've thought that those kinds of conditions, high water, low oxygen, high carbon, those exist in places like wetlands or landfills or even wastewater treatment and even

0: inside the gut of a cow. If you've heard about cows releasing methane, it's because their guts are full of water and carbon and not a lot of oxygen. And those are the conditions that methane-producing microbes like to live in. The conditions that methane-consuming microbes like to live in are sort of the opposite. It's where there's methane around, but where it's not too wet and there's lots of oxygen available. And so when we think about trees, when we think about deep inside a tree, like if you go into the very middle of a tree, it's pretty wet, it's full of water, it's far from the atmosphere. And so there's low oxygen, high water, lots of carbon in the wood. And that seems to be a place where tree microbes like to produce methane. And if you go to the outside of the tree, the outer tissues or the bark especially, there they're getting lots of nice air exposure. So there's oxygen around. There may be getting methane that's coming out of the tree, what's being produced in the inner tissues or transported from the soil. And so they've got methane to eat, they've got oxygen from the atmosphere, and they're nice and happy there munching up that methane.
1: I guess you can see why these microbiomes developed. I mean, there's an energy source, methane, there's carbon in there, there's energy to consume. And so you can kind of see where if some microbes are producing methane or there's methane coming from the swamp beneath, then you have some microbes in the tree bark that are going to consume that.
0: Exactly. And there's a lot of variation from one species to another. So some species have denser wood, some have wetter wood, some have drier wood. And there's also going to be variation over time. So one of the things that's really interesting about the work that this group in Australia did is they found that the conditions, even inside the bark, fluctuate over time. So depending on the weather and depending on the processes that the tree is carrying out, sometimes that bark is transporting more oxygen, sometimes it's transporting less. And so you can have these changing or fluctuating conditions that lead to the same tree switching from producer to consumer just based on the substrates or the compounds that are available to the microbiome at any given time.
1: That certainly seems like really useful information as we're thinking about, you know, climate solutions, which scientists have told us need to include landscapes, not just, you know, renewable energy and driving EVs, things like that, but actually harnessing landscapes to be able to take up carbon from the atmosphere at a higher rate.
0: Yeah, that's totally right. So we all know that the most important solutions to climate change are curbing fossil fuel emissions. And nothing about the tree microbiome changes the fact that we need to cut fossil fuel emissions from things like energy and transportation. But we're increasingly recognizing that we need to think about natural systems as part of our portfolio of what we're managing, both to keep greenhouse gases out of the atmosphere and maybe even to think about pulling what's in the atmosphere back out. If we're trying to get to negative emissions or we're trying to remove carbon or methane that's already in the atmosphere, then we can think about natural ecosystems being sort of one tool in our toolkit for how we might think about that. So we're at a really early stage of understanding these processes. So before we can think about using trees to remove atmospheric methane, first we need to understand some really basic things like which species are better at removing that methane and which microbes are doing it and what are the conditions that are beneficial for those microbes. So there's lots left to learn. But as we begin to understand all of those things, we can start to think about how can we prioritize planting or conserving or restoring the sorts of trees that are better for removing greenhouse gases and using that in our portfolio of tools for addressing climate change.
1: Well, the next time I go outside and hug a tree, I'm going to be thinking about all those microbes right underneath the bark.
0: Totally. We already know that, you know, when you walk through a forest, there's an amazing amount of diversity and complexity. And I think this just adds even another layer on top of that. So I know when I go outside now, every time I look at a tree, I'm also thinking about the trillion microbes that live inside that tree and what might they all be doing.
2: That's Jonathan Gewurztman, Yale University forest ecologist and biogeochemist, speaking with Living on Earth's Jenny Doering. 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Our crew includes Naomi Ehrenberg, Jenny Doering, Abby Edgecombe, Swayam Gagneja, Mark Kausch, Mark Seth Lender, Don Lyman, Ashanti McLean, Nyung Nguyen, Sophia Pandelitis, Jake Rigo, Andrew Scarrett, Bella Smith, and Elle Wilson. Tom Tiger engineered our show. Allison Lurish-Dean composed our themes. 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Steve Kerwood is our executive producer. I'm Paloma Beltran.
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6: 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I'm Eric Anderson, and I will be with you for the next 2 hours for Wednesday Night Jazz. I look forward to sharing some great music with you this evening, but before we get into that music, let's take a quick look at the weather. Here is Sterling Anderson with the weather.
7: Thank you, Eric. And yes, taking a look at the forecast for tonight, mostly cloudy, low around 52 for the Bay of Grand Marais. Some upper 40s as you get up over the ridge tonight. Mostly sunny tomorrow and does look to be a cooler day. High temperatures will be in the low 60s with a west wind at 10 to 15, gusts as high as 25. Mostly clear tomorrow night, low around 44 for the Bay of Grand Marais, with lows dropping into the mid-30s up over the ridge. And Friday, wrapping up the week, sunny with high temperatures in the mid-50s. Breezy winds again, northwest winds could gust as high as 20.
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6: All right. Thank you, Sterling. Tonight, we are going to listen to a rather unique mix of some music. As you know, if you've listened to me do this program before, I frequently will put on a theme, either style music or a particular instrument or a geographic region. Tonight, we're going to do something that I have not done before. I featured instruments in the past, but I've never really featured this one, and it's probably one of the most common instruments you hear in jazz. It's heard just about every group uses this instrument. A lot of soloists frequently featured on this instrument, and it's the piano, the keyboard. We are going to be featuring some outstanding jazz pianists tonight on the show. Now, I've got a whole lineup of some great ones that you'll be hearing. Now, some of these, we're going to start off tonight with some local musicians from the Minneapolis, Twin Cities area, Minnesota jazz musicians. But we're also going to feature some great players from around the country. And I think many of these artists you've heard of before, especially some of the big name ones that we'll get into later in the show. Tonight we are going to start off with, in this first set, I got three tunes that are going to feature Minnesota jazz artists. First one, we're going to hear two numbers by Minneapolis composer and educator and piano player Larry McDonough. We're going to hear the Larry McDonough Quartet off of his Simple Gifts album, came out in 2005. We're going to hear two numbers. First one is going to be the song Asia, which was originally done by Steely Dan. And following that, we'll hear Larry doing Ode to Joy, his take on old Beethoven. We'll finish off this first set with a song called This Is My Song by Minneapolis piano player and educator Laura Caviani, off her Going There album, also came out in 2005. Here is Larry McDonough and Asia.

And that was Laura Caviani playing This Is My Song off of her Going There album. Before that, we heard Larry McDonough and his quartet doing Ode to Joy, and starting the set was Asia, also Larry McDonough quartet. All right, I'm Eric Anderson, and you are listening to Wednesday Night Jazz. For our second set, we're going to listen to one of the seminal jazz pianists, Bill Evans, a phenomenal talent. We're going to hear three tunes by Bill Evans off of his Portrait in Jazz album. It came out in 1960. This is a great album, probably one of his best albums ever. This is the Bill Evans and his trio playing. We're going to hear three songs. Now, this group features Bill on piano, Scott LaFaro on bass, and Paul Motion on drums. Fantastic album. We're going to hear three tunes on that, and appropriately enough for the time of year, we're going to start off with Autumn Leaves, which, considering we're just kind of hitting the change of leaves over up here, I was driving around town yesterday and down on my way to Duluth and back. Just really enjoyed those leaves changing colors. Where we are, Autumn Leaves by Bill Evans. Following that, also in keeping with this time of year, a little Halloween nod with the tune Witchcraft. That's also off the same album. And we will finish up with Someday My Prince Will Come. Here is Bill Evans and the Bill Evans Trio, Autumn Leaves.

And that was the Bill Evans Trio featuring Bill Evans on piano. We just heard Someday My Prince Will Come. Before that, we heard Witchcraft and Autumn Leaves. I'm Eric Anderson, and you are listening to Wednesday Night Jazz. For our last set of the first hour, we are going to hear one of the big names in jazz piano, Thelonious Monk, bebop star from the very beginning of that style, and one of the most preeminent, well-known jazz piano players of the late 40s. Here is Thelonious Monk. We're going to hear with his quartet, featuring Charlie Rouse on tenor sax, John Orr on bass, and Frankie Dunlop on drums. We're going to hear Bright Mississippi, and then Sweet and Lovely. Here is Thelonious Monk and the Thelonious Monk Quartet.

0: All right, and you just heard Thelonious Monk and his group doing Sweet and Lovely, and we started off that last set with Bright Mississippi. The time is about 9 o'clock, and you are listening to WTIP North Shore Community Radio, broadcasting at 90.7 FM. 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I'm Eric Anderson, and you are listening to Wednesday Night Jazz, and tonight we are featuring some of the finest jazz piano players there were. And I know there's so many of them, and so many are so great. It's pretty hard to nail down a list, but I picked out some of my favorites, and I hope you're enjoying what we're hearing tonight. We've got another hour of great music coming at you. But before we get to that next hour, here is a little bit of the weather from Sterling Anderson. Sterling?
1: Thank you, Eric. And yes, taking a look at the forecast for tonight, mostly cloudy, low around 52 for the Bay of Grand Marais. Some upper 40s as you get up over the ridge tonight. Mostly sunny tomorrow and does look to be a cooler day. High temperatures will be in the low 60s. With a west wind at 10 to 15, gusts as high as 25. Mostly clear tomorrow night, low around 44 for the Bay of Grand Marais, with lows dropping into the mid-30s up over the ridge. And Friday, wrapping up the week, sunny, with high temperatures in the mid-50s. Breezy winds again, northwest winds could gust as high as 20.
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0: All right, let's get into that next hour of music. We're going to hear some great piano players again. Now, we started off last set. We got a chance to hear a couple of the super greats, Thelonious Monk and Bill Evans, both legendary jazz pianists. We also heard some Minnesota artists, some great musicians, Larry McDonough and Lori Caviani, both out of the Twin Cities. We're going to get into the second set, and we're going to go a little north. We're going to go, maybe more east would be more accurate, but we're going to hear something, a great artist from Canada, Canadian jazz piano player, Oscar Peterson. We're going to hear a couple tunes off of his Night Train album, came out in 1962. Features Oscar and his trio, Ray Brown on bass and Ed Thigpen on piano, or on drums, excuse me. And Hubert Laws is also in on a little bit, doing some flute. On the next group, we're going to hear McCoy Tyner. But this one, we're going to hear Oscar Peterson and his trio, Ray Brown bass and Ed Thigpen on drums. We're going to start off the set with Night Train. And following Night Train, we will hear Bags groove.

All right, and that was Oscar Peterson and the Oscar Peterson Trio doing Bags Groove. And we started off the set with Night Train. All right, we got another short set. We're going to feature another great jazz pianist, McCoy Tyner. Now, this particular piece was off an album he did, Fly With the Wind album, came out in 1976. And it's a little bit different. It's not the standard jazz instrumentation. He uses a bass and drums, Ron Carter and Billy Cobham playing drums, but also a couple flute players, Hubert Laws, flute soloist, and Paul Renzi plays flute and piccolo, Ray Dust playing oboe, and then a full string orchestra playing in the background too. A little bit different than the standard instrumentation you'd hear in a jazz group. Here's McCoy Tyner doing You Stepped Out of a Dream.

And that was You Stepped Out of a Dream by McCoy Tyner off of his Fly Like the Wind album. Next, we are going to hear an outstanding keyboard player, Herbie Hancock. Now, Herbie Hancock went back, started playing with Donald Byrd and Miles Davis back in the early 60s, and kind of broke out at that point in time, went on his own, did some great fusion jazz, electronic stuff, really got into synthesizers and that type of thing. This album is unique. This was Album of the Year, Jazz Album of the Year, back in 2007. The album is called River, the Joni Letters, and it was a bunch of music that Herbie Hancock wrote that was arrangements and kind of recreations of Joni Mitchell tunes, and just some outstanding music in this. We're going to hear that right now. Two tunes off of this River's the Joni Letter album that Herbie Hancock did in 2007. Now you're going to hear Wayne Shorter featured on saxophone. Also, there's some vocalists. Two numbers we're going to hear. Corton Spark features Nora Jones as the vocalist. And Edith and the Kingpin features Tina Turner as the vocalist. Also, a little bit of interest. If you look at the album, he's uncredited, but apparently Prince, Minnesota's own rock star Prince, played guitar on the Edith and the Kingpin track that we're going to hear. The guitar part in there is Prince playing. Here is Herbie Hancock and the River, the Joni Letters album, Corton Spark, and Edith and the Kingpin.

And that was Herbie Hancock doing Edith and the Kingpin, and before that, Court and Spark. Next, we're going to feature British jazz pianist George Shearing and Have You Met Mrs. Jones off of his Best of George Shearing CD that came out in 2006. This features George with a string orchestra.

And that was George Shearing, Have You Met Miss Jones? For our last set, we're going to hear something a little more current, a little newer. We're going to hear a piece by Chick Corea and Return to Forever off of his Light as a Feather album, came out in 1972. We're going to hear 500 Miles High, featuring Joe Farrell on sax, Stanley Clark on bass, Ayrton Moreira on percussion, and Flora Purim on vocals. And we'll close off our last set with Memories of You by pianist Cedar Walton off his Voices Deep Within CD. Here is Chick Corea and 500 Miles High.

0: And you are listening to Cedar Walton playing Memories of You. Before that, we heard Chick Corea doing 500 Miles High with his group Light as a Feather. And this is Eric Anderson. And I'd like to thank you for joining me on Wednesday Night Jazz. I hope you enjoyed our time together listening to some great music and some great piano players tonight. I look forward to joining you again real soon. Now, stay tuned for Will Moore and Wax Wednesday. 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
1: Thank you, Eric. And yes, taking a look at the forecast for tonight, mostly cloudy, low around 52 for the Bay of Grand Marais. Some upper 40s as you get up over the ridge tonight. Mostly sunny tomorrow and does look to be a cooler day. High temperatures will be in the low 60s with a west wind at 10 to 15, gusts as high as 25. Mostly clear tomorrow night, low around 44 for the Bay of Grand Marais, with lows dropping into the mid-30s up over the ridge. And Friday, wrapping up the week, sunny with high temperatures in the mid-50s. Breezy winds again, northwest winds could gust as high as 20.
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3: Good evening. Welcome to Wax Wednesday. It's going to be a fun show. We've got a guest on today's show. It's Adam Kirsch, and we're going to be playing more of his tape called Adam Kirsch Picks on You. Started it a week or two ago, and we're going to get to another chunk of it today, and Adam's going to tell us about how he recorded it and where he went for it and what the vibe of that place was like, because it's a very interesting story, and it's really cool music made right here by a Cook County artist. So that's awesome. We're going to start off here getting back to a record we started another week, Crosby, Stills, Nash, Daylight Again. This is their 1980s album, 82 to be specific. No Young on this one, just C, S, and N. Most of these songs written by Stephen Stills. And I don't know what the legacy of this is. I think people may not like it as much as the original material. It's got an all-time album cover with the like Jabba's palace up in the mountains and the UFOs coming to it and the neon lights. But I kind of dig this. I kind of like the marriage of the 80s rock sound, the soft rock sound, and the voices of Crosby, Stills, and Nash. We'll just do a couple songs here from side two. Let's get into Since I Met You and Too Much Love to Hide. And then we'll end with the title track here, Daylight Again.

0: There we go. A couple selections from Daylight Again from Crosby, Stills, and Nash from 1982. That was the outro title track, kind of a hidden track, actually. Daylight Again and Find the Cost of Freedom with Art Garfunkel on that one, actually. Crosby, Stills, Nash, and Garfunkel. That's amazing. Too Much Love to Hide and Since I Met You as well. We're going to bring in today's guest. It's a late night guest. It is Adam Kirsch. We're going to talk to him about this tape, this cassette tape that he came out with. Maybe you caught one at the Charlie Parr show earlier this month. It's called Picks on You, and he's here to tell us more about it. Let's get to Adam. So we're going to get into the tape section of the show tonight. We're going to do a couple tapes here, one of which is by a local artist, Adam Kirsch. It is called Picks on You. The cover art of this has a dapper gentleman in a cowboy hat and a green guitar. And there he is. He's right across from me here in the studio. Adam is joining us here for Wax Wednesday. Thanks for being here, Adam.
1: Yeah, he will.
0: Tell me about this cassette tape. Tell me about making this and why a cassette tape.
1: Well, why a cassette tape? I just love cassettes. I love how difficult they are. You can't cherry pick songs. Like, you're in it. It's like the album medium to me.
0: Yeah. You're kind of, letting it guide you. You're taking a back seat to whatever's happening.
1: Right.
0: And you gotta just let it happen. Like, you don't have a lot of agency.
1: Yeah. You're going to have, if you want to fast forward and find something specific, you're going to have a hard time. It's not worth it. Just sit back and get there. I also like the sound of cassettes too. As far as like physical media, I think a big part of it is you're listening to record scratches, and like that's there. It's like this kind of ambient thing. In tape is the same thing. You can hear like the motors running on the tape deck. They're just like really warm mids. I just a big fan of tapes.
0: Yeah. Nice golden tape. If anyone ever had one of the old Zelda game cartridges, I think it's the exact type of plastic.
1: Right,
0: they made
1: probably
0: the exact,
1: is.
0: Like sparkly gold. Yeah, really cool. So tell us about this album.
1: Yeah, so working on it for quite a while, longer than I usually do. I had the songs all kind of written and finalized. For maybe a couple years, probably not quite a couple years. Took a stab at recording them once in an old church up here. And it was just kind of like too, I wanted this like really big room sound and like, you know, all this kind of old churchy reverb. But it was kind of like too over the top. The way I recorded it, I had mics hanging everywhere. So like it got maybe a little too maximalist. I just didn't really fall in love with those recordings. So I just sat on it for a long time, waiting for another opportunity to do it. And then this past year in December 2025, I did an artist residency, a sound arts residency at an arts organization in North Carolina called Azul Arts. So I had about 10 days there. Just in a studio all to myself. I was sleeping in the studio because in the middle of the woods in the Appalachians. And just knocked it all out. You know, pretty much 98% of the sounds on that record came from those 10 days.
0: From those, you were recording the whole time.
1: Yeah, recording the whole time.
0: Were you kind of writing as you were going as well?
1: No, I had this group of songs already buttoned up that I just wanted to get out and just get recorded and just like be done with them. I did take a lot of time just to like improvise some other stuff that I'm still sitting on, kind of figuring out what to do with. So it was a little bit of like structure and like improvisation within a form maybe. Mm-hmm. Whereas I had those songs, but all those, and then like the guitar parts of the songs, and then there's a whole bunch of like clarinet and organ and a whole bunch of other instruments that they had laying around that I threw on top. And that was all just kind of made up on the spot, just doing overdubs on top of the original basic tracks of the songs.
0: So 10 days alone in a isolated studio in the Appalachian Mountains, what was that like psychologically? Did you have your mind expanded? What happened?
1: It was about as spooky as you would imagine it to be. It's this really cool property that's like been Frankenstein together since the 1970s, where they'll have like woodworkers, they have like a woodworking residency program where people just come and like continue building out this giant structure. So the studio I was in was actually a Nautilus shape. It was all based on the golden ratio. So like all the windows were of that ratio, and then like would step down based on that ratio. It was
2: like a spiral building.
1: The studio that I was in was a spiraling side of the building. Then there's like walls made out of just like scrap glass, and I mean just the wildly inventive and just like using any material to make this like beautiful and structurally sound building. So it was,
2: that was not like an acoustic choice. It's just like this is gonna look cool.
1: I would believe that to be the case.
2: Okay.
1: I'm sure you could make some, you could spin it some way a spirally room would sound good or something like that. But you know, everyone's got a different opinion on that. So I was there. There were a couple other people there, but I was there pretty much left to my own devices and just kind of walk. And I kept keeping really weird hours, so I'm just like walking around in this dark Frankenstein mansion at 4 o'clock in the morning. Like,
2: you were the Frankenstein.
1: I was. Yeah, yes. I took on my role fairly well.
2: You have become the monster.
1: Yeah,
2: the Flatwoods Monster out in Appalachia. Yeah. It's Adam Kirsch. It's all instrumental stuff. How do you choose the song titles of instrumental music? Because most of yours are pretty funny.
1: I think it happens a few different ways, probably. But I'll have something in my mind, either like a vision of something I've seen, like a location, something tangible. Or even just like a feeling I've had, like walk away from some sort of situation, have just a feeling that I have or something that I noticed. And I'll like kind of keep track of that, you know, like what I would call that in my mind. And then maybe later, like focus on that as I'm writing a song. And then it kind of becomes that, or there's a reverse way where I'll just, you know, kind of like just start playing whatever comes out. And then that will kind of guide my mind in a certain way of, you know, whatever. They're all pretty abstract thoughts, more or less, mm-hmm. or at least like slice of life things that are hard to explain, but just a nuance of life and trying to put some alliteration or something snappy to it, I guess.
2: Yeah, it's all really good. Memorable titles here. Yeah, we're going to listen to, I think last week, I played a little bit of this. I think we ended with an astounding comedy, so we might just pick it up from there with an abbreviated action. Is there anything you really want to hear
1: or
2: want me to play?
1: I don't. I'd actually be interested to hear your, like, what a standout, like, what song stands out to you the most on there? Because, okay. I have this bias to it, you know, like, it's hard to step outside of. But there is a song on there that I really hated when I was writing it. I'm like, this is boring. This is just, but then I came to, it ended up being one of my favorite songs on it. I think it's the second to the last one. It's a sound for a sake of a sound.
2: Oh, okay. Maybe we'll skip ahead to that one and play a little bit of that. Cause I do like the last song on this too, on the way to the limousine.
1: Oh yeah.
2: As well. Cool. Excited to hear more of this. I want to know what's up with the 45 fret guitar on the album art as well.
1: I don't exactly, it vaguely fits into like the picks on you thing. It's all kind of like lighthearted and jokey in a certain way, or like this like pulling a veil away from reality or something like that. I think it's just kind of like I've had this vision of like having like way too many fingers or something playing guitar, like, you know, just having too much guitar.
2: I love it. It's like a dark introspective sound and then just like jokes all over the rest of it. That's Adam Kirsch in a nutshell, I think. So I'm excited to hear this. Let's get into it here. Anything else, Adam?
1: No, thanks for playing the record. That's it's really great.
2: Cool. Let's do it.

There we go. Huge thanks to Adam for talking to us about that tape we just heard. That is his album, Picks on You, ending with On Your Way to the Limousine and A Sound for the Sake of a Sound. Great stuff from a local musician. We are going to, oh, and by the way, he's got a mini mix coming up on Friday. Not to be missed. Yeah, not to be missed. We're going to close things out here, going back to another album we started at another point. Hooters, 1985 album, Nervous Night, a great band from Philadelphia. And we're going to play all Side B because it's full of bangers. We're going to start with this one, Hanging on a Heartbeat from the Hooters.

0: Blood from a Stone is that song that ends the album by the Hooters, Nervous Night. That's from 1985, great band out of Philadelphia. That's a fantastic side of music there. Side B, we also had She Comes in Colors, South Ferry Road, Where Do the Children Go, and Hanging on a Heartbeat. Cool stuff. I told the story last time about finding that song literally minutes after hearing it on the radio down in Minneapolis. Meant to be, meant to come into my life and then passed on to your ears. That's the magic of Wax Wednesday. And huge thanks to Adam for being on the show. And it's time to get out of here. Have a good night. We've got Blues Before Sunrise coming up next. Stay tuned.
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1: This is Blues Before Sunrise. Each week, we examine the forgotten pages of blues heritage, dusting off records by obscure and unknown artists, as well as the immortal bluesmen. 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
2: I saw this cat leave my pad, and this made me awful sad. And in the meantime, I was getting mad. I said, "Baby, what explanation do you have?" She said,

headed for the Dow. I knew I wouldn't be back there no more. Then the landlord walked up, a real cool gent, and said, "Hey, Daddy, how's about the rent?" I said,

see a friend of mine. Yeah, district court, room 229. The judge said, your payments are way behind. I said, don't worry, daddy, it won't happen next time. He said, next time.

Yeah, Richard Berry from 1955. And next time, you know, who's Richard Berry? That's the guy who did the original Louie Louie and The Big Break and so many more. He gets us started on this week's edition of Blues Before Sunrise. It's the Blues Heritage Showcase. I'm your host, Steve Cushing. We've got all sorts of great things to send in your direction. And I thought to myself, who haven't we listened to in quite a while that we featured during the first hour? And the answer that came to me, Erskine Hawkins and the orchestra. So here we go.

Erskine Hawkins and the orchestra with their opening set this week. We had Holiday for Swing from November of 1945, then the Buffalo Nickel from June of 1949, and as Buckley used to say, the Glee Club, that meant that all the members of the orchestra that were playing instruments and also seconded as vocals and the vocal chorus were singing along there. Then an instrumental called Coast to Coast from April 1947. And we wrapped it up with Laura Washington on the vocals, one of many vocalists that went through the band. And I've Got a Right to Cry from May of 1946. Erskine Hawkins played trumpet. He was the leader of the band. And they originally came out of the Alabama, what was it, state? Let me see here. It's the State Teachers College of Alabama, located in Birmingham. And the name of the band was the Bama State Collegians. And that's actually what became the Erskine Hawkins Orchestra. You're tuned to Blues Before Sunrise. We're just getting started here. What do we say? We got another great trumpet player here. He sings. It's Hot Lips Page.

Young man. Uncle Sam ain't no woman, but he sure can take your man.

Hi, Libs Page here on Blues Before Sunrise. That was called La Dance from October of 1947. It rounded out a set of four here. We started with I Keep Rolling On from June of 1944. I believe that was for the Commodore label. Then Blues Jumped the Rabbit from March of 1944. We also heard Uncle Sam Blues. Uncle Sam's no woman, but he sure can take your man, from June of 1944. And then the instrumental La Dance from October 1947. It's an interesting comparison between the two trumpet players because Erskine Hawkins led the big band and played lead trumpet and stayed pretty much with the same record company, the Victor Record Company, for the balance of his career. Towards the end, he went wherever he could find an opportunity. But while they were in their strength, in their heyday, it was all with Victor. Hot Lips Page, on the other hand, it was all over the place. He was at Commodore, Savoy, also Bluebird, Continental Label, Apollo, the King Record Label, Harmony, Columbia, and he also was wherever he could find an opportunity to record. You're tuned to Blues Before Sunrise. I'm Steve Cushing. Hour number one of our program this week. Of course, hour number one is always devoted to the sounds of Bronzeville. That means the jazz-oriented side of the blues. Let's hear from a woman or two. We've got Marion Abernathy here. I think Marion was based out on the West Coast. Let's start with this one from 1945.

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0: Help me in my misery. Love me, or please let me be. 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
1: Marian Abernathy in Los Angeles area. First from 1945 and Vuit Vuit. And that was the original 78, not a particularly clean copy, but it was a great swinging record. We also heard Jahoosey Baby from March of 1949 and wrapped it up with one from the same session, Love Me or Please Let Me Be, again, March 1949. It was Marian Abernathy. As long as we're at it, here's Nellie Lutcher.

There's Nellie Lutcher on the piano and the vocals. Come and Get It, Honey, from 1948, and the song is Ended from August of 1947. Time for some Hep Harmony this week. Let's call on the Mills Brothers.

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1: Josephine Baker. It's one of those delightful records. She has a piano duo there, Frey and Baggiati. These were done in France, February 1927. I Love Dancing. Before that, we had Cow Cow Davenport and a post-war recording, one done in 1945, probably on the black and white label, thing called the Jeep Boogie. And we also started the set with the Mill.

Mills Brothers and Around the World from November of 1950. That's actually pretty late for those guys. Well, that's pretty much got our number one of our program this week. It's Blues Before Sunrise. I'm your host, Steve Cushing. We're going to pause and identify the station, and then we'll be back with our number two. We hope you'll hang around to take us up to station ID this week. We're going to call on tenor man Julian Dash. He was part of the Erskine Hawkins Orchestra for many years, but here he is with a track or two under his own name, going back to March 1951. This is a thing called Open Up Them Pearly Gates.

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0: Hi, I'm your co-host, Pat Mitchell-Worley.
1: And I'm Jared J.B. Boyd.
0: This week on Bill Street Caravan, we're celebrating Harold Bean, Bobby Manuel, and Charles Skip Pitts, the Stax Masters of Soul Guitar.
1: Grammy-nominated blues man Guy Davis will be with us to deliver an installment of the Blues Hall of Fame, an exploration of the lives of the pioneers and innovators enshrined in the Blues Hall of Fame here in Memphis, Tennessee, brought to you by the Blues Foundation.
0: That's all coming up right now on Bill Street Caravan.
1: Hey, Pat.
0: Hey, JB.
1: This week, we're showing love to a surprisingly unprecedented instrument in the Memphis soul story, the effervescent and exuberant sound of Stax guitars.
0: You got that right. But we aren't just pointing to any and all Stax guitars, as there be many to name. But we're flashing back to a 2019 evening of intimate tunes at the Stax Museum of American Soul Music that honored the work of three very special guitarists and their axes, which went on display in the museum.
1: If we were to dig way deep down in the bag of Memphis music history, many fantastic guitarists could be noted as masters of soul guitar. We, of course, would nod to the likes of Steve Cropper, Mabon Teeny Hodges, Michael Toles, and others.
0: With all those luminaries in mind, the event we're sharing with our listeners today focuses on three names the uninitiated may not know as well: Harold Bean, Bobby Manuel, and Charles Skip Pitts, each of whom contributed separate and significant efforts to Stax's later period. And for all of you Memphis music fans, when we talk about soul music, why do we say the guitar is, unprecedented?
1: Well, I might be a little biased, but when we talk about soul music in Memphis, we so often talk about the organs from Booker T. Jones and Reverend Charles Hodges, or maybe even the horns from the likes of, wink, wink, the Memphis Horns. And then when we speak of guitars, we often talk about the rock and the blues of the region. But guitarists also had a very significant role to making soul music in Memphis what it is across the globe today. And when we talk about these three storied careers, for Mr. Skip Pitts, Mr. Harold Bean, and Mr. Bobby Manuel, we're talking about three men who had very storied careers on the Stax label and in the years after its initial closing in 1975. It was Skip Pitts who unfortunately was honored in this evening posthumously during the gathering at Stax Museum. And in a similar vein, the performance lives on as an unforeseen farewell to Harold Bean, who passed away just a handful of months after completely wailing away on his guitar in front of the eager crowd that night.
0: Not only did he make the guitar sing while recreating the opening guitar solo to Isaac Hayes' Walk On By, emulating the spirit of his original 1969 take on the song to a T, the 73-year-old did so from a wheelchair, proving that nothing can hold a true soul man back.
1: Pat, I'll never forget being in the house for that one. I actually still get chills just thinking about the circumstance. It doesn't feel real that I even got a chance to witness it.
0: And it's amazing that it's sat in our archives as long as it has. So there's no time like the present to go ahead and share the magical moment with the world.
1: An understated note of the evening was the camaraderie between Bean and Manuel, along with other former Stax Records staffers and affiliates who came to show their appreciation for the both of them. While the two guitarists weren't noted to have crossed paths on song, considering the numerous projects flowing through the Stax family at the time, you could easily notice the respect and admiration shared between them.
0: I'm going to add here that I ran into Bobby Manuel. I had lunch with him a few weeks after this event, and he was still on cloud nine. He was still so excited to be a part of it. And originally he said he wasn't going to be there. He wasn't going to be there long for the event. We had to escort him out. He was there when the doors closed. He was very excited. So this evening meant something to everyone who was there. You could see it, you could feel it, and hopefully you will be able to hear it.
1: Here are the Masters of Soul Guitar, live on Bill Street Caravan.

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1: We'll be back with more music from the evening in just a bit.
0: Up next, Grammy-nominated bluesman Guy Davis takes us through the life histories of the pioneers and innovators enshrined in the Blues Hall of Fame. 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
2: The Chevrolet pulled to the curb and stopped. It was a two-door 54, black, white rag, and white wall tires. It looked as long as a city block with sharp fins on the back. Grimes jumped out of his bedroom window at the sight of the Chevy and ran for it. The passenger door opened. Everybody was jammed in there. Mickey, Frog, Tally, and Floyd in back. Big Ella up front. The bass fiddle practically pushed the back seat into the trunk and rested on the dash between Big Ella and the driver. At the wheel was Rufus Thomas. "Welcome to the Bearcats," Rufus announced. He threw the Chevy into gear and swerved into the street. Grimes had to squeeze beside Big Ella in the front seat. "We got a young buck," she told the others. "Y'all speak correctly." From the back seat, Mickey said, "His lean's so clean, you could stir cabbage with it." Rufus laughed so loud that the car shook. He slowed down, put his forehead on the wheel, and slapped the dash with his hand. Grimes forced a chuckle.

0: Rufus drove from North Memphis down to Orange Mound. He pulled the big Chevy into the dirt lot behind the brown Derby. The Bearcats unloaded and lugged their gear through the unlit yard, spotlighted in the high beams of other cars pulling in. They heard the meh from out of the darkness, and by the flickering light of the parking lot, they saw goats sprinkled all over the yard. Inside, guys rolled dice out of a leather horn straight onto the floor, but there was no time to get caught up in a game. Rufus set everyone up and took a moment with each instrument to show the musicians how to play his songs. "Keep yourself in B-flat," Rufus yelled, fingering the keys on Floyd's saxophone and moving on. He picked up the drumsticks and flourished a beat for Grimes. "What do you play, Rufus?" the drummer asked. "I can't play dead on any of them. Just give me a shuffle," Rufus said. That ended the rehearsal. The Bearcats shuffled into the first number. Big Ella took the mic. "Rufus is a makeup artist," Big Ella said, half to the crowd, half to the band. "He'll stand here and make up songs all night."
1: "Tell me, honey, you made me feel so mean, made me moan and groan."
0: Big Ella told the audience, "Police arrested me for conjuring hoodoo." Rufus asked, "Yeah, what was the charge?" She said, $500. As the band shuffled, a lady in a sleek black dress caught every eye in the joint as she performed the newest dance. She rocked her hips all the way down to the floor. Rufus followed everyone's eyes and channeled their thoughts. They didn't want her to stop. He owed them everything he could do to help. He sang. After the show, everyone packed back into Rufus's car, fitting in the seats around the bass fiddle. "Gotta go to work," Rufus said. "It's 5 o'clock in the morning, and my shift at the textile mill starts at 6. Grimes asked, "Rufus, why you do all this, man?" Rufus said, "'Cause every time I think I got my ends to meet, somebody come up and move the ends." "It's gonna be the death of you," Big Ella told him. "I'm gonna survive," Rufus said. "And I'm going to do something recognizable so when I pass off this land of the living, I will be remembered." And after struggling to remain awake for 57 and a half cents an hour, Rufus headed toward his next job, hosting the Sepia Swing Club on radio station WDIA. For Rufus, WDIA made strange connections. The station broke barriers in the outside world. Every DJ was black. Every show aimed for a black audience. But the owners were all white, and the DJs weren't allowed behind the glass between the studio and the engineer. The contradiction came to a head, so to speak. The place had only one bathroom. Rufus opened the door and stared into it. Looked pretty much the same as the one in his house. He looked around. Nobody. He thought, "I am part of this institution, and I'm not gonna go outside anymore." He walked in and slammed the door. And when he stepped back out, Rufus was standing face to face with a guy who was either IRS or FBI. Horn-rimmed glasses, skinny black tie, starched white shirt. "I'm Jim Stewart," the man said. "We listen to you all the time down at the studio." Picking up his chin off the floor, Rufus calmly asked, "What studio would that be?" "Satellite Records," Jim said. "Brand new. Fact, I brought you this." He handed Rufus a record and his business card. "Maybe you could give it a spin?" Rufus had the record on the air before Mr. G-Man got back in the car. Rufus watched Stewart flip on the radio. Stewart looked back towards Rufus, nodded his head one time, and smiled.
2: "I'm just a fool.
0: From DIA, it was time to stop home for a quick bite, then take the Bearcats back out into the night. Though Rufus barely had time to think, much less go to the bathroom, a song had been bubbling in his mind. He thought about bantering with Big Ella on the stage like an old married couple. They always came together at the end, kissed and made up. In his living room, Rufus grabbed a cardboard sign that advertised his show at the Brown Derby. He turned it over and jotted down some verses out of his mind. It was a totally different twist on a duet, unlike anything else on the radio, fast-paced and driving, not sing-songy syrup. Rufus had just a few minutes before he needed to leave again for the next shift. He raced around the house and grabbed up his tape recorder. With no Big Ella around, he needed someone to fill in the female lead and called for his teenage daughter. Rufus put the tape recorder on top of the TV set. He and his daughter Carla stood in the living room in front of the TV, belting out the song like they were on stage. Rufus scattered out the instrumental breaks and soft-shoed in his sock feet while Carla sang. It was a 10-minute masterpiece, and he knew just who to show it to. He grabbed the tape and the business card and hit the door. The next afternoon, Jim Stewart called him at WDIA, and in no time, Rufus parked his 54 at the curb outside the Satellite Records studio. It was really an old movie theater. He walked in and looked up at the high, curving ceiling and down across the hard floor that slanted to where the screen used to be. The Bearcats were already there waiting. To their surprise, Rufus walked in with a new female vocalist, his 17-year-old daughter. Grimes smiled at Carla. "Are you Big Ella?" he asked. "Big Ella can tear a house apart," Rufus said, "but she don't come across on record." Rufus led the recording session like he directed his gigs. Rufus hummed the melody, clapped the time, and the musicians played it back for him until they got it right. One thing didn't translate from the Bearcats live act, though. The shuffle. Grimes spoke up. "I heard this New Orleans beat they called the heebie-jeebie," he demonstrated, "like that song, Ooh Poop I Do." "I love it," Rufus shouted. After two takes, Jim Stewart stepped out, holding out a record for Rufus. "Maybe you can give it a spin," Jim smiled. Rufus kicked off the next sepia swing hour in grand ceremony. "I've been telling you about the big record Carla and I recorded, and we do think it's big. Here it is. 'Cause I love you."

A struggling little music company had its first big hit. It would soon change its name from Satellite to Stax Records. And Rufus Thomas soon worked his last shift at the textile mill.

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1: 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We're back, and for those of you just tuning in, we're revisiting a performance called The Masters of Soul Guitar at the Stax Museum of American Soul Music.
0: The event, which featured playing by contemporary Memphis guitarist Joe Restivo, honored Skip Pitts, Harold Bean, and Bobby Manuel.
1: Pitts, who worked closely with Isaac Hayes, was honored posthumously. Both were in attendance to play a bit.
0: While Bean left his tenure as a part of the Stax family to go on to success with Parliament Funkadelic, Bobby Manuel's musical fortunes largely kept him close to home as a studio journeyman.
1: Yeah, you know, as a guitarist, he would notably replace Steve Cropper in a revamped version of the MGs, one that released an album without the leadership or direction of Booker T. Jones.
0: Without his guitar, he's been responsible for numerous production, engineering, and songwriting offerings well up until today.
1: It's funny, I find records he produced on all the time. I handed him a stack of disco singles he had a hand in once, and he had to write those titles down. He faintly remembered them.
0: That's what happens when you're prolific.
1: You got that right. A man of many contributions. Let's get back to the celebration.
0: Here's more from Stax Masters of Soul Guitar on Bill Street Caravan.

0: I'm going to start with a very simple question for both of y'all, and I'll start with you, Bobby. How did you get into playing guitar?
1: I wanted girlfriends. Well, I was a hyper kid, and my mother thought the only way to stop all that stuff was to either take me off sugar or put me in dancing school. So that's where I ended up. And from there, you know, rhythm started developing. I got to listening to music and stuff. And my mother had, we had a flower shop on Lamar Avenue, 2510. It was a unique neighborhood. Right next door to me lived a rockabilly singer by the name of Warren Smith. And he had a song called Rock and Roll Ruby. We used to go and listen after school, you know, walk on, listen to his thing. Loved it. In the back of our property was another neighborhood, Orange Mound. And Willie Mitchell's mother lived on Hamilton Avenue. So my best friends became his nephews, man. And that's where I first heard the blues. And that's kind of what did it for me, set my heart. Hearing that, and also I think it's 1957, I heard Ray Charles, What'd I Say, and after that, man, it was over. It was over. So, you know, during high school, you know, started playing all that. Started playing nightclubs. I was 14 years old, playing at the gambling joints in Tipton County. I had a whistle. It was so bad, they'd kill people in there. They made me blow the whistle for the fights. Yeah. It's horrible. It's horrible. But anyway, it's a great experience. And then I ended up at the Club Paradise, which was a premier club during that time. Yeah. People know about that. Well, all the top R&B artists came there and played. And I was in the house band. We were on the radio on Saturday nights, and believe me, that was big time. The bass player in that band was Alan Jones, and he was the auditions manager here at Stax. And he liked what man. Some kind of bass player. So Alan, you know, kept talking about Stax and took me over here and listened to some things at night and hearing the different things they were working on. And eventually an opening came when they needed a second engineer. So I thought, well, the only way I'm going to get in over there, because Cropper was here. I mean, you're not going to walk in and say, Steve, it's my time. That wasn't going to happen. So I was hauling amplifiers for Steve, you know. But I knew someday, you know, I'd be able to get in there and play some things and write and to keep this story a little shorter here. You know, Betty Crutcher approached me about writing songs. And at that time, I was engineering, like I said, learning how to engineer. And I liked it. It was fun. But, boy, music was really the thing. She realized that. She would come get me, and she would tell the head engineer, Ronnie Capone, he's writing with me today. You're going to have to do something else. And we go write those songs, man. And to this day, I thank her so much. I have a catalog, Stax catalog, because of her. She drugged me out of there and all that. But so I kept engineering and started producing with Duck Dunn of the MGs. And we got a couple of acts, started getting some things going down to Muscle Shoals, cutting with some of those guys, cutting here. And things started changing. Steve decided to kind of go on his own. And lo and behold, Al Jackson and Duck asked me to be an MG, and that was, what can I tell you, man? Yeah, that's how I got there. Yeah.
0: Well, Harold, yeah. Harold, why don't you tell us about how you got started playing guitar, because you really learned from somebody else who's really critically important to the Memphis music, Memphis guitar scene.
2: Yeah, I was raised over in South Memphis in Ellison Heights, went to Hamilton High School. Yes, sir. And I just happened to live around the corner from one of the world's greatest guitar players, Larry Lee.
3: Yeah, man.
2: He was about to go off to school to Nashville, Tennessee, to Tennessee State, and he showed me one bar chord. And I was so proud of that, I couldn't wait till Larry came home for spring break so I could show him Larry. And the reason he showed me that, because I could play Jerry Butler's Your Precious Love. But anyway, he met Jimi Hendrix while he was in Nashville, and they formed the Imperials Band. Of course, I joined we had a little local group called the Spades. Bill Cunningham, Butch Merriweather, Charles Ingram, some of you know some of them. And we had a little group around town that sung at talent shows and all. And we came over to Stax. And I ended up working for Miss Axton in the record shop selling 45s. And we wanted to audition for Jim. And he said, well, I like the group. He said, but we don't need the guitar player. We got Steve Cropper. We said, Okay, if you don't want all of us, you don't want any of us. So we was just cocky. Later on to find out I played on one of the biggest albums Stax ever had, in Hot Butter Soul.
4: Yeah.
2: This shows you how fate works. But anyway, I came over to Stax, and the first session I think I did was Rufus Thomas. Push and Pull, Breakdown, Funky Chicken, all the dance songs. I think I made a boo-boo, all of them. And gradually ended up in the Stax family as a recording musician. Later on, I recorded for William Bell, Eddie Floyd, and a group of us got together over at National Studio with John Fry, Marvell Thomas, Michael Toles was playing guitar, Sidney Kirk was playing keyboards, Willie Hall was playing drums, James Alexander played bass, and the great Isaac Hayes sang. And I played the lead guitar on Walk On By.
0: So you both have sort of touched on Isaac, so that was like the fourth question on my list. But since we're already here, let's talk a little bit about Isaac, because both of you played with him right when he was starting to break out as a solo artist.
2: Let me say this. Bob, I got to call your ass out.
4: Here it comes.
2: 25 years later, well, to remind you guys that Walk On By was cut in August 50 years ago.
4: Yeah.
2: And about 25 years after that, I ran into Bobby Manuel. I guess his conscience must have been bothering him. He said, man, he said, I got to tell you, since the name wasn't on the album, I told everybody I played.
4: God.
2: I said, oh, you did? Did you get any damn money?
4: You're wrong for that, you know.
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Alabama Shake's long-awaited third studio album, I Must Be Dreaming, explores themes like love, human connection, and some of the surreal contradictions of modern life, and we all know there are quite a few of those these days. It came out August 28th, courtesy of Island Records, and one of the lead singles is a great track getting us into our hour on the mainstream. That's I Feel Hope Coming. Keeping my fingers crossed, I think that's the parenthetic part of that title. I'm Brett Mabee. Nyawe Skenakagwego. I'm thankful you're well. And if you're joining me for the first time, welcome to this reimagining of a mainstream music scene that puts indigenous representation front and center. It's a long overdue, and as we keep on keeping on looking ahead, we'll be enjoying tracks from the Canadian indigenous country band Western Medicine Show. Also, some future utopia coming up, and one from Blitz and Trapper in this block. Not before getting in our first new tune, and this one's from Girl Named Tom and Vitamin String Quartet. They've teamed up for a nice cinematic reinterpretation of the Duran Duran classic, Ordinary World. It's the centerpiece of their joint 2026 tour. Without further ado, turn it up and let me know what you think about this newest edition on the mainstream.

From Haley on Spittle Road, it's By and By, bringing that first block to an end on the mainstream. And before that, we also heard Blitzen Trappers' Hello Hallelujah, and it was Girl Named Tom and Vitamin String Quartet's Ordinary World that we formally introduced into the mix today. 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I don't have too much of an inside scoop, but you should be excited. Go check things out at nv1.org. Noah Kahn coming up before the hour is up. We'll also be enjoying Putty Waters. And we'll be kicking off this set with Future Utopia and Thundercat from his latest album, Distracted. Now, I'm super bummed because the missus and I have some tickets to go see Thundercat, but we just got word that the VIP experience is no longer a thing, and I was kind of looking forward to a special merch bundle, but it's not the end of the world. We're there for the music. That's why you're here, as a matter of fact, so let me get out of the way. Turn it up with I Wish I Didn't Waste Your Time, something that I also wish for you today on the mainstream.

Am I paying a high price for a life I'm willing to die for? I look around and ask, why, Lord? Do they want to turn our babies into cyborgs? Why, Lord? Why are they selling bad dreams, internet schemes, attention span manipulation, secondhand screens? A product of Mother Earth, it's apparent. Father Time isn't linear. I question, are we moving in reverse? The doomsday that's coming, they courted us. We call

Yeah, electric currents in the airways. I see a people descending from heaven's staircase. 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Yeah. So maybe it's really fair play. Yeah, but maybe I'm out of touch. Seem like progression with humanity sometimes will leave us stuck in a rat race. Running

need a sabbatical in search of perfect peace. 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

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The more that there's a response to having this live stream, A, it'll remind your radio station that you love them and appreciate the work that they do, bringing important news and music to your community and beyond. And B, it's super convenient to be able to hand off your listening on the radio and just pick it up in an app again. And so again, needless to say, there are plenty of ways to get your groove on with these amazing songs on the mainstream with Brett Mabee and all that your station has to offer. As we look ahead into what remains of this hour's broadcast, we'll be enjoying music from Brad Meldow. Also, Western Medicine Show has a song that we'll be introducing into the rotation. And I don't know if you've ever noticed this. I don't want to say the title right now, but you'll undoubtedly notice that there's a moon theme going on, and I always add moon songs to the rotation, which will come in super handy for some full moon radio broadcasts. So the fun is really amping up, but I'll save all of those anecdotes for another time. Right now, we're going to kick off the set with Weezer and a few fun Rivers Cuomo facts. He's literally written hundreds of songs and spreadsheets, which I'm intensely fascinated by. He uses massive Excel spreadsheets, scoring each idea by melody, rhythm, and emotional resonance. And he even once said he uses spreadsheets the way other artists use journals, a hyper-organized creative brain, which is really, really cool. And like I said, I'm intensely fascinated as I've become a little bit of a Power Apple Notes user here recently. And so I love the efficiency of that kind of thinking. But anyway, he also attended Harvard 3 separate times, and Weezer has an official video game, which hardcore fans of the band probably already know. If you're a Fortnite fan, they also appear inside that game, which my kids are all about. So turn it up and sing along with Weezer's latest single, Say Yes, from their self-titled Today on the Mainstream. Everybody.

Ani, Bojo, Kenawea, Graham Jones, Indigenous Cause. Hi, everyone. This is Graham Jones, and you're listening to Native Voice One, the Native American Radio Network.

Brad Meldow and Chris Stiles, Color Bars from Ride Into the Sun, as I get ready to ride off into the sun here on the mainstream. We also heard one from Yuk Yara, and it was Weezer's Say Yes that got us into the block. Thank you so much for joining me today. I cherish these moments, and I look forward to the next chance we have to enjoy some music together. 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You'll find information about this show, Gyno, the Full Moon Radio itself, and some fun collaborations that I have in the works or have in the past participated with. So really cool things happening. 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This was recorded as a part of the Saskwan Mike series, and as I was mentioning earlier, I love songs that have moon themes to them, and there are some pretty cool tracks on Western Medicine Show's self-titled, but this one stands out as it particularly will have resonance as I get going with Full Moon Broadcasts. I've been talking about these a lot more here recently, and I want you to be involved with the fun. 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

Be on the lookout for Fontaine's DC's October 16th fifth studio album, Dopamine Chamber, which frontman Brian Chatton has described as a literal dopamine chamber. You step inside, and he says, and we test these mind-altering pieces of music on you. It's already being described as colder, stranger, and more synthetic than anything they've done before. But if the track Marion, the one you just heard, is any indication, it's going to be a great release. So again, stay tuned for more details and more features from this album. You're listening to The Mainstream. I'm Brett Mabee, Nyawo Escano. I'm thankful you're well, and as we get going with these rockin' and sometimes not-so-rockin' tunes, stick around, as we'll be enjoying music from Jack Johnson and the late, great Lee Scratch Perry. Later on, a song that came by way of submission, and I say this often, sometimes artists prefer to send physical media, and Dennis Jones out in Rochester, who I've gotten to know a little bit here recently, was kind enough to send me one of his projects. So stick around for some great dinner music and a feature for Dennis and company. In the meantime, we'll also be hearing from Western Centuries, a band that sadly is no more, but featuring the bass and fiddle work of the Cherokee singer-songwriter Nkosi Fields. Domi and J.D. Beck are coming up from their second album in this block, but right now we're heading up to Toronto with Avi Engel, who was kind enough to submit music from their latest album, Seedhead. It's a great slow-burning song that I think you'll enjoy. If you want to get the full scope of everything that Avi's up to, head on over to their Bandcamp page and check things out for yourself. It's some underground music to keep us going. A great track for your consideration and approval here on The Mainstream.

Domi and J.D. Beck's concertino for piano, drums, and orchestra, found on their sophomore release, Who Asked? A great summer 2026 release on the mainstream. We also heard the amazing Avi Engel with a track found on their Seedhead release that was underground music that we formally introduced into the library. I'm Brett Mabee, and of course, unless you're here for the first time, you already know that. But it is good to have you here, and I love to welcome new friends of the show. Where have you been this whole time? Perhaps you're just scrolling through the dial right now. Perhaps you can't sleep, and you need something to keep you company. Well, no matter what reason you landed on this show right now on your favorite local airwaves, I'm glad that you're here. And if you're listening digitally, I love you all the same as well. In fact, that's kind of fun because you actually have to go out of your way to listen to the mainstream digitally like that. So, also very cool. And if you're an analog listener who likes to take your mainstream music experience digitally, I love you even more. I love you all. So thank you so much for spending some time with me. We have a lot more music to get through, so I'm not signing out quite yet. I know it just sounded like I am, but, you know, sometimes you just want to give thanks, right? Before our time together is through, one from Burning Sky. We'll also be hearing a collaboration between Arlo Parks and John Glacier. In this block, we'll be hearing the North Mississippi All-Stars, but not before this recent addition from Balin. Their newest album, Swim, came out September 25th, and it's their first fully independent release after leaving Fantasy Concord. It seems to have been the right move. They're continuing to develop their sound on their terms. This album was born out of a near-death car crash involving band member Julia Balin. The moment made her vow to not quit the band ever, which is great news for all fans of Balin. Turn it up with Kansas Tornado, and don't go anywhere. I'll be back momentarily today on the mainstream.

You're listening to The Mainstream, and I'm Brett Mabee. Right now, we're going to get back into the tunes with tracks from Burning Sky, also Jack Johnson and Lee Scratch Perry, with a dub take on one of Johnson's classics. And I'll be back to introduce our second new edition before too long. In the meantime, though, enjoy this one from Arlo Parks, who teamed up with John Glacier, who herself just released her sophomore album, Lack of Joy is Death. A really great reminder as well. Glacier wrote her latest album during and after surviving a rare form of cancer. So these two ladies are teaming up to explore joy, illness, frustration, and self-worth in Flowette. I'll be back with you momentarily. Right now, turn it up, sing along, have some fun today on The Mainstream.

0: I still heal it. So do the math, they still killing. You feel it? Here to reveal it. Cause if we don't speak, then they'll conceal it. I have a past, I still heal it. So do the math, they still killing.
1: Tiana Spotted Thunder, Bazil, Santee Wit, and Wachapi Olawan with Their Struggle Is Real, found on the 2024 Compilation Volume 1 release. Before that was Jack Johnson and Lee Scratch Perry's Traffic in the Sky from the In Between Dub album. I do believe the last project that Scratch Perry was working on at the time of his unfortunate passing. Before that, we also heard Burning Sky's Burning Sky, found on Burning Sky. And it was also Arlo Parks' Floette featuring John Glacier that got us into the half. Before introducing this final edition of the hour, let me thank you so much from the bottom of my heart for spending a little bit of time with me here today. I give you the utmost thanks. And of course, Aga Jangwa, Dense Ait Hachigus. I hope that you'll be joining me sooner than later. And as always, check your local listings for the next time you can dial in on your favorite AM/FM station, as I do broadcast 7 days a week, 3 hours a day. 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All right, as we get ready to introduce this final edition of the hour, I also want to get a shout out to friends dialed into WRUR 88.5 FM in and around Rochester, New York. And you might think, Brett, maybe why did you wait until now to get your station shout out on? Well, because this artist, Dennis Jones, listens to the mainstream on WRUR. In fact, I have a funny quick story to share with you. I was selling a guitar on Marketplace not that long ago, probably about a year ago now anyway, but I got a message asking me if I'm the same Brett Mabee that's from the mainstream with Brett Mabee. And I said, yeah, who wants to know? And he says, well, I listen to your show in Rochester on WRUR. And, well, he never bought the guitar, but that's not the point. I've made a great friend out of Dennis Jones, and I'm so thankful he was kind enough to submit his dinner music with Perplexion. It's a guitar-saxophone duo that I think you'll enjoy these smooth stylings of. And, Dennis, I saw the guitar on your cover, and that's a beautiful Gibson as well. Turn it up with Perplexion's title track, found on the album of the same name. Be good to yourself and each other, and as always, feel free to submit your music for consideration in the rotation. It really keeps me going, especially in these days when public radio is under constant threat. Much love and blessings being sent out to you today, and as always, keep on keeping on with the mainstream. Enjoy.

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Unless you're a hardcore fan of the band Bengals, you might not know that guitarist and singer Susanna Hoffs founded the band through a newspaper ad. In fact, she placed a recycler ad in Los Angeles, which led her to meet Vicky and Debbie Peterson in her parents' garage. And now you know the rest of the story. She, of course, became the face of the Bengals, even though all four shared lead vocals. And she's a novelist to boot, and a successful one at that. Her debut novel in 2023, This Bird Has Flown, became an LA Times bestseller, and Universal Pictures bought the film rights, so be on the lookout for that as well. This is Susanna's Casablanca, a great track to get us into our listening with this hour on the mainstream. Brett, maybe need Galso, and right now as I get nice and comfortable in the mainstream studio, don't forget that I always want you to stick around if you can, and if you don't get sick of me, which you don't, right? That's why you're here. If you have to step away, though, you can always get caught back up digitally, including on nv1.org or mainstreamradio.net. I have a pretty diverse range of music that'll be coming your way before our time together is up. We'll be hearing from California rockers Twin Finn. Later on, Electric Religious, one from my dear friend Jay Lee Wolf. Also, some Michelle and the Digicello and Cat Power. And right now, we're going to get back into this block with a Dene artist who recently made the move from New Mexico to New York City. Of course, I'm talking about the one and only Hatahli Nez Wheeler, who I've already seen teaming up with another one of my favorite artists, the amazing Abenaki bassist, Molly O'Bombswin. Right now, you're invited to turn it up with Hatahli's debut on Whirly Bird Records. From Singing Into Darkness, it's Midnight Soldier, a track that gives off some fun Doors vibes here on the mainstream.

This song was on constant rotation. Ah, Chris Smithers' Down in Thibodeau was a constantly played track for me back in 2024 when All About the Bones was released. In fact, I'm sad that I missed the show of him up in Buffalo not that long ago. Anyway, we also heard Jesse Wells' Won't You Come Out Tonight, and it was Hototli's Midnight Soldier that got us into the set. If you're just now arriving, you've missed a little bit, so get caught back up at mainstreamradio.net. If you got to step away from listening on your favorite local airwaves, you know what to do. Head on over to nv1.org. I got you there, huh? Admit it. So anyway, as you head on over to Native Voice One's official website, you'll find more information about this, Gyno, and all of the other amazing offerings that the network has. And you can also find information as to how to have the mainstream and all of these great offerings carried on your favorite local airwaves. But let me just put it out there right now. Email Nola Daves Moses, the distribution director at Native Voice One, for more information. And tell her I said hi. Before the hour's up, Santana and Daryl DMC McDaniels will also be enjoying music from Zara Larson, one from Valley Onda in this block. And as we get back into things and wind down the first 30 minutes, this one is from Ashley Monroe's newest album, Dear Nashville. Turn it up and enjoy Magnolia, and don't go anywhere. Plenty more great music ahead on the mainstream.

just to know. Life is a mystery. Remember the trips to Bedrutham. It feels like days ago. Another gray hair, gotta let it.

We're at the halfway point of this hour's listening on the mainstream, and a quick shout out to all of my friends on Guam and the island nation of Palau. Half a day to everybody dialed into KPRG 89.3 FM, the only public radio station on Guam. 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Press option 3. For the Full Moon Radio. Before our time together is up, Digging Roots, and later on, some Tom Waits, a song that cracks me up every time I hear it. It's not really It is a song, it isn't a song. Just stick around, you'll hear it for yourself. We're going to kick things off right now with my friend, Jay Lee Wolf, the talented Anishinaabe and Cree singer-songwriter, whose most major release continues to be her November 2025 album, Daughter of the Haze. But she has released a couple singles here recently in the last few months, and I'm partial to this one. She's reclaiming the figure of Medusa, and you got to admit, some of those Greek stories are pretty messed up, including how Medusa was treated. So turn it up and get your groove on. I'll be back with you one last time today on the mainstream.

digging roots strong and beautiful from We Are today on the Mainstream. We also heard Santana's Let the Guitar Play, Electric Religious with Catherine, and it was Jaylee Wolf's Medusa that kicked off the half. Join me again sooner than later. As always, I can't thank you enough for spending some of your hard-earned time with me. Time seems to be in short supply these days, or at least that's how I feel every day where I wake up with a creaky back. But anyway, be good to yourself and each other. 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I'm going to leave you with some music from Witch and this one from Michelle Nadigacello and Cat Power. Be on the lookout for Michelle's newest album, her October 2nd release, Synonym. It's a 15-track album of duets and reimagined classics that sees her teaming up with an impressive array of guest performers, including Chaka Khan, Brandi Carlile, Robert Glasper, Nick Hakim, Emily King, Moses Sumney, Willow, and of course, Cat Power. That's not even half of the collaborators on her newest album. I love everything she's been putting out here recently, and I think you'll enjoy Don't You Want Me, a great track to leave you with as we part ways on The Mainstream.

0: coming to you from the Allegheny Territory of the Seneca Nation. I'm Justin Woodmansey from the band Alamantra, and you are listening to Native Voice One.
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Alabama Shake's long-awaited third studio album, I Must Be Dreaming, explores themes like love, human connection, and some of the surreal contradictions of modern life. And we all know there are quite a few of those these days. It came out August 28th, courtesy of Island Records, and one of the lead singles is a great track getting us into our hour on the mainstream. That's I Feel Hope Coming. Keeping my fingers crossed, I think that's the parenthetic part of that title. I'm Brett Mabee, Nyawe Skenakwego. I'm thankful you're well. And if you're joining me for the first time, welcome to this reimagining of a mainstream music scene that puts indigenous representation front and center. It's a long overdue, and as we keep on keeping on looking ahead, we'll be enjoying tracks from the Canadian indigenous country band Western Medicine Show. Also, some future utopia coming up, and one from Blitz and Trapper in this block. Now, before getting in our first new tune, and this one's from Girl Named Tom and Vitamin String Quartet. They've teamed up for a nice cinematic reinterpretation of the Duran Duran classic, Ordinary World. It's the centerpiece of their joint 2026 tour. Without further ado, turn it up and let me know what you think about this newest edition on the mainstream.

From Haley on Spittle Road, it's By and By, bringing that first block to an end on the mainstream. And before that, we also heard Blitzen Trappers' Hello Hallelujah, and it was Girl Named Tom and Vitamin String Quartet's Ordinary World that we formally introduced into the mix today. If you're just now joining, get caught back up at mainstreamradio.net, or you're always welcome to check out the amazing offerings at nv1.org. There's literally something there for everyone, so go check things out or pick up the free app available in both the Apple App and Google Play Store. 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So some really cool things happening with the network. Stay tuned for some more digital fun as some of that development takes place. I don't have too much of an inside scoop, but you should be excited. Go check things out at nv1.org. Noah Kahan coming up before the hour is up. We'll also be enjoying Putty Waters. And we'll be kicking off this set with Future Utopia and Thundercat from his latest album, Distracted. Now, I'm super bummed because the missus and I have some tickets to go see Thundercat, but we just got word that the VIP experience is no longer a thing. And I was kind of looking forward to a special merch bundle, but it's not the end of the world. We're there for the music. That's why you're here, as a matter of fact. So let me get out of the way. Turn it up with I Wish I Didn't Waste Your Time, something that I also wish for you today on the mainstream.

paying a high price for a life I'm willing to die for. I look around and ask, why, Lord? Do they want to turn our babies into cyborgs? Why, Lord? Why are they selling bad dreams? Internet schemes, attention span manipulation, secondhand screens. A product of Mother Earth, it's apparent. Father Time isn't linear. I question, are we moving in reverse? The doomsday that's coming, they courted us. We caught it.

electric currents in the airways, a sea of people descending from heaven's staircase. Yeah, but that's what comes with all this free will. Yeah. So maybe it's really fair play. Yeah, but maybe I'm out of touch. 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

0: As we get back into the music, a quick shout out to friends who are dialed into 90.3 FM on KNBA, all around Anchorage, Alaska, and beyond, of course. It's good to have you here, and if you do have to step away from listening on your favorite local station, be sure to check out your station's live stream capabilities. 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The more that there's a response to having this live stream, A, it'll remind your radio station that you love them and appreciate the work that they do, bringing important news and music to your community and beyond. And B, it's super convenient to be able to hand off your listening on the radio and just pick it up in an app again. And so again, needless to say, there are plenty of ways to get your groove on with these amazing songs on the mainstream with Brett Mabee and all that your station has to offer. As we look ahead into what remains of this hour's broadcast, we'll be enjoying music from Brad Meldow. Also, Western Medicine Show has a song that we'll be introducing into the rotation. And I don't know if you've ever noticed this. I don't want to say the title right now, but you'll undoubtedly notice that there's a moon theme going on, and I always add moon songs to the rotation, which will come in super handy for some full moon radio broadcasts. So the fun is really amping up, but I'll save all of those anecdotes for another time. Right now, we're going to kick off this set with Weezer and a few fun Rivers Cuomo facts. He's literally written hundreds of songs and spreadsheets, which I'm intensely fascinated by. He uses massive Excel spreadsheets, scoring each idea by melody, rhythm, and emotional resonance. And he even once said he uses spreadsheets the way other artists use journals, a hyper-organized creative brain, which is really, really cool. And like I said, I'm intensely fascinated as I've become a little bit of a Power Apple Notes user here recently. And so I love the efficiency of that kind of thinking. But anyway, he also attended Harvard 3 separate times, and Weezer has an official video game, which hardcore fans of the band probably already know. If you're a Fortnite fan, they also appear inside that game, which my kids are all about. So turn it up and sing along with Weezer's latest single, Say Yes, from their self-titled Today on the Mainstream.
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Ani Bojol Kenegwaya, Graham Jones Indigenous Cause. 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

Brad Meldow and Chris Stiles, Color Bars from Ride Into the Sun, as I get ready to ride off into the sun here on the mainstream. We also heard one from Yuke Yara, and it was Weezer's Say Yes that got us into the block. Thank you so much for joining me today. I cherish these moments, and I look forward to the next chance we have to enjoy some music together. 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And if you want to check out the digital archive and a whole lot more, head on over to mainstreamradio.net. You'll find information about this show, Gyno, the Full Moon Radio itself, and some fun collaborations that I have in the works or have in the past participated with. So really cool things happening. 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The remainder of our time is going to be filled with the likes of Noah Kahn, Sarah Kay, the talented Cree singer-songwriter, and this one from Western Medicine Show. This was recorded as a part of the Saskwan Mike series, and as I was mentioning earlier, I love songs that have moon themes to them, and there are some pretty cool tracks on Western Medicine Show's self-titled, but this one stands out as it particularly will have resonance as I get going with Full Moon Broadcasts. I've been talking about these a lot more here recently, and I want you to be involved with the fun. 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

Be on the lookout for Fontaine's DC's October 16th fifth studio album, Dopamine Chamber, which frontman Brian Chatton has described as a literal dopamine chamber. You step inside, and he says, and we test these mind-altering pieces of music on you. It's already being described as colder, stranger, and more synthetic than anything they've done before. But if the track Marion, the one you just heard, is any indication, it's going to be a great release. So again, stay tuned for more details and more features from this album. You're listening to The Mainstream. I'm Brett Mabee, Nyawo Iskano. I'm thankful you're well, and as we get going with these rockin' and sometimes not-so-rockin' tunes, stick around, as we'll be enjoying music from Jack Johnson and the late, great Lee Scratch Perry. Later on, a song that came by way of submission, and I say this often, sometimes artists prefer to send physical media, and Dennis Jones out in Rochester, who I've gotten to know a little bit here recently, was kind enough to send me one of his projects. So stick around for some great dinner music and a feature for Dennis and company. In the meantime, we'll also be hearing from Western Centuries, a band that sadly is no more, but featuring the bass and fiddle work of the Cherokee singer-songwriter Nkosi Fields. Domi and J.D. Beck are coming up from their second album in this block, but right now we're heading up to Toronto with Avi Engel, who was kind enough to submit music from their latest album, Seedhead. It's a great slow-burning song that I think you'll enjoy. If you want to get the full scope of everything that Avi's up to, head on over to their Bandcamp page and check things out for yourself. It's some underground music to keep us going. A great track for your consideration and approval here on The Mainstream.

Domi and J.D. Beck's concertino for piano, drums, and orchestra, found on their sophomore release, Who Asked? A great summer 2026 release on the mainstream. We also heard the amazing Avi Engel with a track found on their Seedhead release that was underground music that we formally introduced into the library. I'm Brett Mabee, and of course, unless you're here for the first time, you already know that. But it is good to have you here, and I love to welcome new friends of the show. Where have you been this whole time? Perhaps you're just scrolling through the dial right now. Perhaps you can't sleep, and you need something to keep you company. Well, no matter what reason you landed on this show right now on your favorite local airwaves, I'm glad that you're here. And if you're listening digitally, I love you all the same as well. In fact, that's kind of fun because you actually have to go out of your way to listen to the mainstream digitally like that. So also very cool. And if you're an analog listener who likes to take your mainstream music experience digitally, I love you even more. I love you all. So thank you so much for spending some time with me. We have a lot more music to get through, so I'm not signing out quite yet. I know it just sounded like I am, but you know, sometimes you just want to give thanks, right? Before our time together is through, one from Burning Sky. We'll also be hearing a collaboration between Arlo Parks and John Glacier. In this block, we'll be hearing the North Mississippi All-Stars, but not before this recent addition from Balin. Their newest album, Swim, came out September 25th, and it's their first fully independent release after leaving Fantasy Concord. It seems to have been the right move. They're continuing to develop their sound on their terms. This album was born out of a near-death car crash involving band member Julia Balin. The moment made her vow to not quit the band ever, which is great news for all fans of Balin. Turn it up with Kansas Tornado, and don't go anywhere. I'll be back momentarily today on the mainstream.

You're listening to The Mainstream, and I'm Brett Mabee. Right now, we're going to get back into the tunes with tracks from Burning Sky, also Jack Johnson and Lee Scratch Perry, with a dub take on one of Johnson's classics. And I'll be back to introduce our second new edition before too long. In the meantime, though, enjoy this one from Arlo Parks, who teamed up with John Glacier, who herself just released her sophomore album, Lack of Joy is Death. A really great reminder as well. Glacier wrote her latest album during and after surviving a rare form of cancer. So these two ladies are teaming up to explore joy, illness, frustration, and self-worth in Floette. I'll be back with you momentarily. Right now, turn it up, sing along, have some fun today on The Mainstream.

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0: I still heal it. So do the math, they still killing. You feel it? Here to reveal it. Cause if we don't speak, then they'll conceal it. I have a past, I still heal it. So do the math, they still killing.
1: Tiana Spotted Thunder, Bazil, Santee Wit, and Wachapi Olawan with their Struggle Is Real, found on the 2024 Compilation Volume 1 release. Before that was Jack Johnson and Lee Scratch Perry's Traffic in the Sky from the In Between Dub album. I do believe the last project that Scratch Perry was working on at the time of his unfortunate passing. Before that, we also heard Burning Sky's Burning Sky, found on Burning Sky. And it was also Arlo Parks' Floette featuring John Glacier that got us into the half. Before introducing this final edition of the hour, let me thank you so much from the bottom of my heart for spending a little bit of time with me here today. I give you the utmost thanks. And of course, Agajangwa, Dense Ait Hachigus. I hope that you'll be joining me sooner than later. And as always, check your local listings for the next time you can dial in on your favorite AM/FM station, as I do broadcast 7 days a week, 3 hours a day. For the digital experience, there are a lot of ways to do just that, including mainstreamradio.net. All right, as we get ready to introduce this final edition of the hour, I also want to get a shout out to friends dialed into WRUR 88.5 FM in and around Rochester, New York. And you might think, Brett, maybe why did you wait until now to get your station shout out on? Well, because this artist, Dennis Jones, listens to the mainstream on WRUR. In fact, I have a funny quick story to share with you. I was selling a guitar on Marketplace not that long ago, probably about a year ago now anyway, but I got a message asking me if I'm the same Brett Mabee that's from the mainstream with Brett Mabee. And I said, yeah, who wants to know? And he says, well, I listen to your show in Rochester on WRUR. And, well, he never bought the guitar, but that's not the point. I've made a great friend out of Dennis Jones, and I'm so thankful he was kind enough to submit his dinner music with Perplexion. It's a guitar-saxophone duo that I think you'll enjoy these smooth stylings of. And, Dennis, I saw the guitar on your cover, and that's a beautiful Gibson as well. Turn it up with Perplexion's title track, found on the album of the same name. Be good to yourself and each other, and as always, feel free to submit your music for consideration in the rotation. It really keeps me going, especially in these days when public radio is under constant threat. Much love and blessings being sent out to you today, and as always, keep on keeping on with the mainstream. Enjoy.

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Welcome to Swing Session, a recollection of the music and the music makers of the 1930s and 1940s. I'm Bill Burkhart. There were several bands formed toward the end of the swing era, in the late 40s, early 50s. Two of those bands were very successful, if only for a few years. Les Elgart and Ralph Flanagan. Les Elgart began his career playing trumpet for Bunny Berrigan, Charlie Spivak, and Hal McIntyre. And then, with his saxophone-playing brother Larry, they formed their own band in 1945. And after the usual

The Sweetheart of Sigma Chi was a top 10 tune in 1927 and a popular favorite for many years at college dances. Johnny Green led a hotel band in the mid-30s, but went on to greater success as a music director and conductor in Hollywood. He was the composer of Body and Soul, I'm Yours, and this tune from 1931, Out of Nowhere.

Perdido, Les Elgart's band. From the pen of band leader Isham Jones in 1924 came our next tune. All dressed up by the arranging talents of Charles Albertine, with a fluid sax voicing and a disciplined dance beat for the late 1940s. It had to be you.

It had to be you, the Les Elgart Orchestra. In the mid and late 1940s, record labels rushed to market sequels to the Glenn Miller Band. Tex Beneke had taken over the old Miller Band at his death, and Ray Anthony and Jerry Gray had formed Miller-sounding bands. RCA asked Ralph Flanagan to lead a Miller sequel band, thinking he was the arranger who had written for Miller. In fact, Bill Finnegan was the arranger for Miller. But Flanagan, who had arranged for many of the big bands, took the job. The Flanagan Band was a brief but commercial success.

the very Glenn Miller-sounding Ralph Flanagan Orchestra, with a tune from 1931, Penthouse Serenade. Here's one from the top 20 in 1950, Joshua.

Joshua, the Ralph Flanagan Orchestra. In 1933, Guy Lombardo and Ben Selvin had big records on this next tune. And then in 1942, Tommy Dorsey resurrected it and made it a hit. And then in the late 40s, Ralph Flanagan recorded The Street of Dreams.

Street of Dreams by the Ralph Flanagan Orchestra. Next, from the 1937 musical Babes in Arms, a Rodgers and Hart tune, Where or When?

We'll wrap up the Ralph Flanagan portion of this program with a 1925 Irving Berlin tune. It was number one on the hit parade in 1926 and again made the top 10 in 1945. Ralph Flanagan's version of Always.

That 1939 recording of the tune Between Sets was based on the chord changes of the pop standard If I Had You. It was composed and performed by an often overlooked swing piano pioneer who influenced many who followed him. His name was Billy Kyle. This is Benny Goodman's rendition of the Tommy Dorsey Band theme song, I'm Getting Sentimental Over You.

A set of three, beginning with I'm Getting Sentimental Over You, followed by Just Like Taking Candy from a Baby. We ended with You Came to My Rescue, clarinetist Benny Goodman and his orchestra. This is pianist Count Bill Basie's band.

Pacey began with Shorty George, followed by Honeysuckle Rose, and he ended with the Basie Boogie. One of the most popular hotel bands during the 1940s belonged to Sammy Kaye. Here's a set of three by Sammy Kaye and his orchestra, beginning with composer Irving Berlin's first hit song, Alexander's Ragtime Band.

Sammy Kaye and his orchestra with Alexander's Ragtime Band, followed by Dream a Little Dream of Me, and ending with Blue Skies. You and I have been turning the pages of popular music history, revisiting the music and the music makers of the 1930s and 40s. I'm Bill Burkhart for Swing Sessions.

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0: Good morning. It is Thursday, October 1st, and you're tuned in to Daybreak on North Shore Community Radio. I'm Katie Belangi. Let's take a look at the weather right now. In the Bay of Grand Marais, it is 53 degrees. At the airport, it is 48. Today, we're going to have mostly sunny skies, highs in the lower 60s. Thursday night, tonight, mostly clear, patchy frost after midnight, cooler with lows in the upper 30s. Tomorrow, Friday, patchy frost in the morning, sunny, highs in the mid-50s. Tomorrow night, mostly cloudy, patchy frost, lows in the mid-30s. West winds around 5 miles per hour in the evening, becoming light and variable. On Saturday this weekend, mostly cloudy, a slight chance of rain showers in the morning, then rain showers likely in the afternoon, highs in the mid-50s, chance of rain 60%. Saturday night, mostly cloudy, a chance of showers in the evening, lows in the lower 40s, chance of rain is still about 50%. Sunday, mostly sunny, highs in the upper 50s. And that looks like a pretty good weekend forecast. Let's also hear from our local weather contributors over in Lutzen. Mary Brislant says it was 52 degrees in Lutzen this morning and only 78% humidity. We better appreciate the morning warmth as cooler mornings are coming. That's absolutely correct, Mary. Gorgeous day for golf yesterday as it got up to 73 degrees and the colors are spectacular. Mary is happy to report that some of our Blue Jays have left. We spotted three warblers in our yard, the black-throated green, Tennessee, and yellow-rumped. They are migrating south. Happy Thursday. Happy Thursday to you, Mary, and thank you so much for tuning in and contributing as a local weather contributor. If you would like to share your local weather, please reach out to us at news@wtip.org. Well, we have a full show for you today. It is election season, and our local reporters have caught up with the candidates from District 3 from North Shore Health Hospital Board. So you're going to be able to hear from those candidates today. But first, we're going to get started with some news from our friends over at North Star Stories from Ampers.
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2: With headlines from around the state, I'm Zan Holston. Coming up, a closed-door meeting in St. Paul ends with council members looking for answers.
3: Neither the council nor the public has seen the findings of this report.
2: Plus, recent college grads who are nuts about traveling, we have a shell of an opportunity to tell you about. And the latest results from federal voter fraud investigations. But first, Minnesota's Truth Council is now developing recommendations

0: actions for lawmakers after finishing its public hearings.
1: The federal government's actions and failure to act mean that for now, if laws have been violated, any meaningful accountability will have to come from state and local authorities.
0: Dozens of people shared what they personally experienced during Operation Metro Surge at a final hearing yesterday in Rochester. The testimony focused on federal policies ranging from a lack of oversight and enforcement to courtrooms closed to the public.
2: What happened in Minnesota was not an accident and it was not inevitable. It was the product of choices, and different choices are possible.
3: If the agency cannot follow its own public rules, it invites the question of whether it's following the rules no one can see. And when the public cannot watch, the only account of what happened is the one the agency keeps.
0: A final report with recommendations is due December 1st. St. Paul City Council voted to approve hiring an independent outside law firm to defend Mayor Cowley Herr. Police Chief Axel Henry is suing Herr and the city, alleging sexual harassment and retaliation, including unwanted touching and sexual comments. The city's recently released two-page summary of its investigation said it found inappropriate conduct but did not substantiate sexual harassment or retaliation. The council says one big unresolved issue at this point is that the actual report is still a secret.
4: In the 6 months during which the council and the public have been kept entirely in the dark by the administration, an external law firm has already been engaged at the taxpayers' expense to investigate the allegations.
0: The council is demanding access to the full report before its next meeting. The U.S. Attorney General's office announced federal voter fraud charges against 10 non-citizens in Minnesota. 9 are accused of voting illegally, 1 of falsely claiming citizenship to register. The allegations involve elections in 2022, 2024, and the primary that just took place in August. All 10 are lawful permanent residents. In a separate election issue in Pine County, more than 200 voters in the city of Finlayson received mail ballots for the upcoming election they can't vote on. The ballots included a hospital district board race meant only for Finlayson Township. The county says it will correct the mistakes by not counting the city votes. The Finlayson mix-up comes amid federal efforts to restrict mail-in ballots. The most recent federal report from the U.S. Election Administration Commission shows the main reason mail-in ballots were rejected in the 2024 national election were simple errors, not intentional fraud, including signature or witness problems, or ballots arriving too late. Minnesota rejected 2% of mail-in ballots, compared to the national average of just 1%. Local election officials say fewer people are mailing in their ballots this year. In Itasca County, officials say more voters are choosing to hand-deliver their votes as midterms approach. Reporter Mike Moen has more.
5: The U.S. Supreme Court recently blocked the Trump administration from requiring the Postal Service to add restrictions for processing mail-in ballots. Despite that outcome, a new poll this month says just 49% of Americans expect a free and fair midterm election. Itasca County election specialist Katie Johnson says the August primary offered clues about how voters are responding to federal actions.
6: We saw, I would say, at least a 75% increase of people coming into the courthouse to physically drop off their ballots rather than send them through the mail.
5: Johnson echoes colleagues who say unless you hear an announcement from the Minnesota Secretary of State, voting by mail is still a viable option. The September confidence poll was from the Center for Transparent and Trusted Elections at the University of California, San Diego. I'm Mike Moen.
0: Minnesota Secretary of State says mail-in voting procedures remain unchanged for the 2026 election. And finally, here's an opportunity for college grads to crack open a new career and come out of their shells and see the country. Hormel, the Austin-based maker of Spam, wants 3 peanutters to drive around the country in its 26-foot peanut-shaped nutmobile, promoting its planters' nuts. The year-long gig starts next June, and it pays salary and benefits, so you won't be working for peanuts. Applications close November 1st. For North Star Stories, I'm Zan Holston.
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9: And if you're just tuning in to Daybreak, just a reminder, it is October 1st. We've got some updates from around the county for you. There are two scheduled brief power outages for Saturday, October 3rd. The first power outage will occur at 8:30 a.m. and the second one at 1 p.m. Both outages are expected to last under 5 minutes. During the power outages, crews will be syncing transmission lines with Great River Energy to ensure the reliability and efficiency of the county's electrical infrastructure. So just a heads up, countywide power outages scheduled for this Saturday, October 3rd. Another update for you, beginning October 1st, that is today, American Legion Post 413 and the Grand Marais Lions Club are partnering with the Cook County Community YMCA to sponsor memberships for qualifying Cook County veterans. 20 memberships are available, with membership costs paid monthly for up to 1 year. The program is designed to support the health and well-being of local veterans while providing access to YMCA facilities and programs. Cook County Veterans Services is supporting this effort by helping to spread the word and connecting local veterans with information about the program. To sign up or receive information about the program and eligibility requirements, contact Karen Christensen, Program Coordinator, at 218-387-3639 or stop by the Cook County Veterans Services Office in the Cook County Courthouse. Another update here from the Minnesota Upland Bird Hunters. They have two seasons to look forward to, fall turkey and pheasant. Fall turkey hunting season opens Saturday, October 3rd through Sunday, November 1st. Hunters are allowed to take one turkey of either sex during the fall season. Fall turkey hunters may use a crossbow, bow, or shotgun afield. More information is available on the Minnesota Department of Natural Resources turkey hunting webpage. And pheasant season is Saturday, October 10th through Sunday, January 3rd, 2027. The Minnesota Department of Natural Resources said in a press release this week that all hunters this year should plan to buy their license early to avoid the potential for any last-minute delays while getting a license. The Minnesota DNR launched a new electronic license system in June. The new system is functioning well, but it is a bit different, and users may find their first transaction takes a little more time as they acclimate. In addition, some individuals who had multiple records in the old system will require customer assistance from the DNR License Center to transfer their history and establish their account in the new system. For these reasons, hunters are encouraged to leave plenty of time for their license purchase. And this from the Associated Press. The Department of Justice filed a complaint Wednesday against federal judges in Minnesota over their remarks to the media about the pressure on their courthouse during Trump administration's immigration enforcement surge. The complaint alleges the seven judges nominated by Democrats and Republican presidents violated judicial ethics by speaking to the New York Times about their experience dealing with a flood of cases during last winter's Operation Metro Surge crackdown that led to thousands of arrests in the Twin Cities. The complaint escalates the department's battle with the federal judiciary, which has halted administration priorities, dismissed high-profile prosecutions, and accused government lawyers, in some cases, of failing to comply with court orders. The department is demanding that judges recuse themselves from all criminal or civil cases involving the Department of Homeland Security, Attorney General Todd Blanche told reporters, because of what he described as obvious bias they have shown in their remarks to the newspaper. The judge at the center of the story, Patrick Schlitz, accused the government in January of failing to comply with nearly 100 court orders. He said in a ruling that U.S. Immigration and Customs Enforcement, a part of DHS, is not a law unto itself. Schlitz, who was nominated by Republican President George W. Bush and served as a law clerk for Supreme Court Justice Antonin Scalia, told the newspaper that what happened in Minnesota's federal court last winter was created a grave threat to the rule of law. In a statement Wednesday, a spokesperson for the Minnesota court said legal experts have confirmed that the judges were acting well within their ethical rules that apply to federal judges in speaking to the newspaper. Schlitz also said in a statement that his comments did not violate any ethical rules. The complaint was filed with the chief judge of the U.S. 8th Circuit Court of Appeals, which oversees federal judges in Minnesota. The Republican administration has railed against what it describes as activist judges who officials say are intent on thwarting Trump's agenda. Yet some of the most critical and unfavorable court rulings have come from judges nominated by Trump and other Republican presidents. And finally, from AP, the Minnesota Twins made a modest 7-win improvement this season while missing the playoffs for the third straight year and failing to generate much excitement within the disengaged fan base. The top prospects they called up down the stretch just might be able to help spark some more interest. Shortstop Kalen Culpepper and outfielders Walker Jenkins and Emmanuel Rodriguez added to the energy generated from a high-scoring lineup led on by the high-rise players Luke Kishal and Brooks Lee. Controlling owner Tom Pollad said he plans to meaningfully invest in the roster to build around that core. All right, and we're going to take a listen now to our friends from over at the KAXE News Desk in Grand Rapids with the Up North Report.
10: For KAXE News, I'm Stella Mayerhoff with the Up North Report. Our first story contains information that may be disturbing for some listeners. A corrections officer in Crookston is out on bail after he was charged with sexually assaulting two incarcerated women at the Northwest Regional Correction Center. On September 11th, the women reported to a Polk County investigator that the corrections officer, Irving Bravo, had sexually assaulted them both earlier in the day. The facility is located in Crookston and serves Norman, Polk, and Red Lake counties. Court documents state the victims told investigators that Bravo's sexual assaults began weeks before the report. The women share a cell and say Bravo found excuses to visit them and touch them inappropriately. Sexual assault exams were conducted on the victims, and a search warrant was granted for a sample of Bravo's DNA. Lab results from the Bureau of Criminal Apprehension showed a DNA match. Bravo is facing two felony counts of third-degree criminal sexual conduct in what the law describes as a, quote, prohibited occupational relationship. The maximum sentence is 15 years in prison, a $30,000 fine, or both. The Beltrami County Attorney's Office is prosecuting the case. Bravo's conditional bail was set at $100,000. His next court appearance is Tuesday. Inside Minnesota Republican Attorney General candidate Ron Schutz's stock portfolio, our company is being sued by the state and potential conflicts of interest. The Minnesota Reformer reports Schutz's economic disclosure shows he owns more than $10,000 of stock in 174 companies, a minimum of $1.74 million altogether. At least six of the companies are being sued by the state of Minnesota. Current Attorney General Keith Ellison is pursuing cases against Amazon, Uber, and ExxonMobil. Schutz owns stocks in each of these, and if elected, would decide how to proceed with the cases. His portfolio also includes corporations that have recently settled lawsuits with the state, and he would be responsible for monitoring their compliance. Schutz also has stock in BlackRock, which recently took over the parent company of Minnesota Power. The Attorney General's office represents consumers in fights over rate increases proposed by utility companies. Ethics experts say Schutz's individual stock holdings present conflicts of interest in carrying out the duties of the office if he didn't divest. Schutz has not committed to selling his individual stock holdings and did not respond to a Reformer question asking if he would. Ellison is seeking a third term, and his disclosure states he did not have any individual stock holdings worth more than $10,000. The Minnesota Department of Agriculture has rolled out its first recipients of the Farm to Food Security Grant, including seven organizations from northern Minnesota. Emma Crabb talked to some of the grant recipients.
11: Organizations in Aitkin, Carlton, Itasca, Cook, Cass, and St. Louis counties receive funds to provide their communities with free food from small farms and other local producers. The only six-digit recipient in northern Minnesota was Second Harvest Northland, which has offices in Grand Rapids and Duluth. Shay Morris is the president of Second Harvest Northland. She says the grant comes at an important time, as the organization is seeing a 15% increase in traffic at their food shelves.
12: This grant will go a long way to make sure that neighbors have the foods they prefer to thrive, including fresh produce.
11: The state legislature approved the program last year. It's meant to fill the gap left by a similar program from the U.S. Department of Agriculture, which the federal government cut in March of 2025. Christine Jonas runs the Virginia Farmers Market Hub, which received a grant of nearly $34,000. She says navigating the ups and downs of funding can be tricky.
13: It's hard when funding is cut because food isn't cheap, and we're seeing that more and more.
11: Each month, Jonas distributes 20 boxes of local food to residents. Community and cooperation are essential parts of the organization.
13: We coordinate and troubleshoot to figure out ways to help our farmers and our communities and to feed more people.
11: This year's round of grants distributed a total of about $1.3 million to 22 projects statewide. Emma Crabb, KAXE News.
10: That's it for the Up North Report. From the KAXE News Desk, I'm Report for America Corps member Stella Mayerhoff, telling the stories of northern Minnesota through local news.
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9: Today on Daybreak, we are continuing our coverage of the 2026 elections with the candidates for the District 3 North Shore Health Hospital Board. You will hear two segments, first from Steve Freichman, the incumbent board member and board clerk, followed by Sharon Berglund.
15: Steve Frickman is the North Shore Health Board Clerk. He currently sits on the seat of the 3rd District of the Board, and he is running for re-election in 2026. And he joins us today to answer some questions from us and the listeners. How are you today, Steve?
16: I'm doing pretty well, thank you.
15: Well, let's take a moment to just reintroduce yourself to voters who might not know you.
16: Okay, let's see. I'll start with, I moved here in 1997, so that's how long I've lived in the county. I came from the Twin Cities, was born in the Twin Cities. I worked for 25 years at Hennepin County Medical Center as an operating room nurse. And then I moved up here, and we started working as landscape gardeners, my wife and I. She shifted. She managed an art store in town, the Severson Art Gallery, and shifted to working landscape gardening, which we've been trying to retire from now for some time. We're almost retired from that. So I have the medical background. Also pertinent to why I chose to be on the board is that in 2015 to 2018, I had prostate cancer and I had surgery. And it's when you've got something like cancer and you think you maybe could die, and when the medical system saves your life, you feel grateful. And that's really, you know, I survived 25 years in the operating room as a nurse, and then I survived my cancer and got down to zero on that cancer scale. And that was in 18 when I had my surgery and radiation in 19. And so I really do carry gratitude about it. And that's why I suddenly decided nobody was running when I was, it was a write-in and nobody was interested. And I said, I think I'm qualified to give that a try. And I did. And so then I'm facing, you know, we're not doing surgery in the boardroom. So it's a whole new lingo to learn. OR lingo is something else too, but this is all different. So I spent some time with big eyes looking at and listening and stuff. But I've adapted to that environment and I've learned a lot through various means. I managed to, I've been attending Minnesota Hospital Association conferences, and I was told this last time that I've got the credentials and numbers now to be certified. So I'm certified elect, sort of.
15: Can you talk about your last term and specifically, you know, the last 2 years, what you feel you've accomplished since you've joined the board?
16: So for my philosophy, you know, there's a lot of variations on individual variations on just exactly what the role of a board member is. The term governance is what's used for what we do. Mm-hmm. We're technically in charge of the administrator, and we're not in charge of everything else. We're not in charge of all the people. We're in charge of the administrator, mm-hmm. That's partly something I've learned, you know, from, you know, expert sources that we've had interface with. So to say what I've accomplished is making me look like I think, you know, like I'm a hero. And what I've accomplished is to learn more and more about my role, and I have a kind of a philosophy that I've learned from some of those experts in the field by going to lectures and having help with by them. So I believe that we appoint the CEO, and the CEO is somebody who's trained to administer the hospital, and she knows how to deal with all of the variety of legal issues that you have to know about. There's all sorts of rules from the Department of Health and from, you know, that the legislature creates, and, you know, principles that are governing most all hospitals. So there's a lot of expertise, and we are developing our own sort of database to be intelligently paying attention to what's going on. But so the accomplishments are, to me, I really support our employees and our administrator. And so that's when you say, what do I accomplish? That's what we need to do. And we are aware of problems, and we are looking, you know, we're looking at what needs to happen.
15: We'll talk more about your perspective on what those challenges might be, but I wanted to get to some of our listener questions and the challenges that the community perceives that the hospital has.
16: Okay.
15: The first one that we have here is, you know, this listener feels that there's a disconnect between the clinic, the hospital, and the care center. And they're wondering, can you address that disconnect?
16: So I at one time thought, I didn't think about it at all. At one time, it's like, oh, it's all one big hospital. All of it's one big hospital. And it sort of is. It's an entity centrally that's trying to do a lot of, not all of, but a lot of, you know, the major chunk of what healthcare is here. There's also Hennepin County public health nurses. There's other, you know, there's home health care coming out of both institutions. You know, if things develop historically, and then they have an odd shape to their structure.
15: Yeah, and so let's talk about another challenge that the hospital might be facing in the coming years, which is a shortage. This listener writes in and says, what is your ideas and proposed solutions for the shortage of local doctors and nurses?
16: We have had to, we had this period where the clinic docs felt they needed to pull over and focus more on just that one particular role. Although there is a physician that covers the care center. Mm-hmm. It's not pure, nothing's absolutely, you know, clean cut about when you say something, you know, there's always exceptions. And yeah, so we had, when the physicians backed off and they gave us a margin of time to solve the problem, basically I give a lot of credit to, again, here's where we're having an expert CEO, and she is very well respected in the broader community of hospital administrators, came up with some solutions. You know, before I was on the board, I believe they had already started getting ER coverage from an outside agency, whose name is Wapiti, which is the sort of Native American name for the elk, but I don't know why they chose it. But anyway, they hire ER physicians, and then they send them out to different hospitals that need ER physicians to cover their ER. And so that was in place before I was on the board. And although I know that one of our clinic physicians was still very involved in the ER as well, had spent his life covering everything. So, you know, it's, and I really admire what those physicians did when they were doing all of that. This is a weird segue, but I'm just going to say,
15: sure.
16: I worked at Hennepin County OR for years, and we were a teaching hospital. So we had medical students, interns, surgical residents, I watched these people go through their training. And the lifestyle of a surgical resident isn't a lifestyle. It's total work, constant. And the kind of thing that physicians like that do, and physicians like, I don't want to use names here because I'm not, it's too, you know, but the physicians I've met here and know here.
15: Yeah, so let's look ahead to your next term, if you were to be reelected.
16: Yes.
15: You know, and kind of what you are anticipating, you know, kind of the challenges ahead, and how you intend to tackle them.
16: We had a talk on Zoom from a man that's with the Minnesota Hospital Association, who actually I've listened to him in person when I've gone to conferences. He visited us in our board meeting this last time via Zoom, and he's part of the hospital association that deals with the state legislature and the federal legislature. And he had a graphic to describe the situation, and it's a big sort of cartoon visual, but I can try to explain. There's on one half of the image, there's an earthquake with, you know, cartoony gaps in the earth. It's all this chaos happening with an earthquake. And then on the other side is a tsunami, which is the Japanese tidal wave. Mm-hmm. The tsunami is what's coming from the big, beautiful bill down the road. It's timed it's a delayed cut in a lot of coverage. And then the earthquake is what's already happening, all the chaos already. So that's my answer to what I think, you know, and do I have an answer for that? He's a full-time professional person that knows the politics and the politicians inside out and backwards. And he doesn't know for sure what's going to happen. It just looks pretty, you know. So we don't know how to fix that political situation, which is creating even a bigger... We already have the problems with coverage money, you know, and we want to get... Okay, and then just to show how all these problems interact, one of our big things we're looking at, and I hope I'm not... Well, this is... I'll just try to go there. We, as a board, we have a... After a strategic planning meeting we had, talk about our concerns and what looks like the biggest issues to look at. And we had a person moderating it, and he had this concept to describe those things, and he called them the big boulders. Mm-hmm. What are our big boulders, our big problems that we need to try to address, mm-hmm. to look at? And let's see if I can... I had a nice segue to that, and now I lost my place in it. So one of the subcategories in those big boulders that we keep are concerned with and trying to work towards is what's called an EHR. Mm-hmm. That's an electronic health record. Mm-hmm. There's a lot of aspects to this problem. But part of it, and it's also a modern solution. I mean, how do hospitals deal with records? You know, when I was an OR nurse in the 70s and stuff, we get a patient come up to the OR, and they had to have their chart with them. Well, the patients that had been in there and in there and in there had old charts. There would be a stack 12 inches, 18 inches tall of old charts at the foot of the bed between their legs as they came into the OR. Mm-hmm. So in case you had to look there, it's all there. Mm-hmm. Well, that's all electronic now. They don't dump bundles of paper on the, you know, to keep the record up. But now we are a critical access hospital here. It's just a definition of size and what our scope of work is. We don't have an operating room here. We don't have a delivery room here. You know, those are expensive items, and we don't have them, and that's not in the, you know, we don't have a cancer ward. I mean, we just have, you know... And so a lot of, patient care does occur remotely. Duluth is the first stop, and then sometimes there's the cities or even Mayo Clinic that might be a destination for some unusual situation, you know, concern. So, getting the information around, and even getting within the institutions here, the patient gets goes to the clinic, gets labs drawn. The lab is part of the hospital entity, and so the lab has to use the housekeeping of the hospital to get their area clean. I mean, the hospital's got a big staff to do everything that does to support it. It costs money to do that. Not all of those places create revenue. They use the revenue to help the whole structure, the places that the lab, the x-ray, the rehab department bring in revenue because they're dealing directly with the patient. So that you want to get the information internally from the lab and the x-ray department to the clinic when they ask for it to take care of their patient in the ER, I mean, in the clinic. But the same goes for the emergency room. They may draw labs and try to help figure out what's going on with an emergency that's happening. So, and then let's say they want to send that patient down to Duluth. Maybe as an emergency, maybe the helicopter comes and brings them if it's that kind of emergency, or an ambulance. So the information that's already been garnered in the ER, let's say, needs to be with the patient in some way available. So if the different hospitals historically have had different languages or different computer entities that collect the data and move it around, and it's got, you know, just like the difference between Facebook and Threads or something. You know, it's like different stuff to make it hang together. We need to get all of those things. They haven't talked to each other. I mean, when I was a patient in 2018 at St. Mary's, Essentia OR, you know, getting that information back here for my GP to see was very difficult because they have a whole different language, a different system of electronic, you know, records. So getting them all to work together, and even within, between the clinic and the hospital, getting them all to work together, that is a goal, is a concern. It costs a lot of money to get that stuff refreshed up into the new language and hopefully more commonly available.
15: We've been talking to Stephen Frickman, who is running for the District 3 seat on the North Shore Health Board. He's currently serving as the North Shore Health Board Clerk. Stephen, thank you so much for your time.
16: Thank you, Josh.
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17: Today, we are continuing our coverage of the 2026 elections with candidates for the District 3 North Shore Health Hospital Board. You just heard from incumbent board member and board clerk Steve Frickman. Up next, you will hear from Sharon Berglund, who was an employee of North Shore Health for 40 years and has long aspired to serve on the board.
15: Sharon Berglund is running for the 3rd District of the North Shore Health Hospital Board. She's here today to answer some questions. How are you doing today, Sharon?
18: I'm doing great. Thanks.
15: Well, let's start off with you just taking a moment to introduce yourself to voters.
18: Okay. Well, I'm Sharon Grafe Berglund. I came here in 1984 as Sharon Grafe, and I had never been to Grand Marais until I came up for the interview, and I had been working in Duluth at the Rehab Center for a couple years after graduating from St. Scholastica as a physical therapist. We knew they needed a therapist up here really bad. They didn't have any, so I came up. I was only going to stay for the summer. People know the story. I don't have to get into it, but I stayed, obviously, for 40 years. And so kind of built the department from a one-person department into several people and went through 4 department changes, and a lot of things happened there. But I got married to a local guy who was originally a logger, Kevin Berglund. in 1989. And he was a farmer, partly. I mean, his parents were farmers, and both my grandparents were farmers, so there's a lot of that in my background. And I worked at the hospital 4 years. I felt really committed. I loved working for the hospital. I didn't love every day. No one does of their job. But I was really proud to work there and felt really committed to that. So,
15: yeah. And why are you interested in serving on the North Shore Health Board then?
18: Well, way back when I first started, I was thinking about who the board members were when I first started. And one was my future father-in-law, Elton Berglund. One was Mr. Hall, Joan Hall's husband, which a lot of people would know, but I can't think of his first name. And then Virgil Lindquist, which a lot of people knew who he was. Frank Hansen, all those guys. And I think there was another one. Five men, of course, were on the board. And back then, the board meeting was at like 4:30, and I would always go after work. I was new, and I really thought it was interesting. I was impressed by how much they cared. These were local guys that really were invested in the town. And I don't know then, right the very first meetings, if I thought I wanted to be on a board someday like that, but because I didn't know if I was going to stay here. But within, for sure, a few years of working here, I was saying way back then that someday I want to be on the hospital board. If I'm here when I retire, someday I want to serve on the hospital board. So people who know me well know that I have said that for 30-plus years, maybe 35-plus years. I have talked consistently about it. That is something I want to do. So it doesn't have to do with politics right now or anything. It has to do with that it is a service that I felt a calling to, that I feel like it's a place I could do something worthwhile, and I wanted to do it. And I've talked to my husband about it, and this was a really good time to do it because I retired 2 years ago this month, this next October, and I needed a little time off, so it kind of worked out good. And I thought, if I'm ever going to do it, this is the time to do it. I don't want to wait. And we both thought it was a good idea that I do it. And I started going to board meetings in January, and I've been reading the minutes when I haven't been able to go and paying attention to what's going on to kind of see, is this something I still would feel good about doing, and do I think I could fit in, and is it something I'd be good at? And going just confirmed that it's something I think I could do, and I want to do. So do I know everything that I need to know to get into that position? No. I'll be the first to admit that, but I think I have a lot to offer.
15: We're going to address a few listener questions. This listener wrote in and said that they felt there's a disconnect between the clinic, the hospital, and the care center. How would you address that disconnect?
18: Well, and that's a good question, but kind of a complicated question, because first of all, it has three entities there. That two of the entities, the hospital and the care center, are connected through one administrator, and the board governs those. And we have a budget that is totally separate from then the clinic. So part of the disconnect between that whole entity and the clinic is that they are funded very differently. I don't know everything about either, you know, the clinic, but I know that's a lot of grants. They certainly need the reimbursement from Medicare and medical assistance and private insurance, and they have those same problems that everybody has about that. But that's an automatic disconnect. Is just they're separately administered. They have different boards. They have some different goals, except for that the goal is always to give the best care to our entire community while also staying financially sound, which is, those two things are quite challenging. Then with the care center, and part of the disconnect people might be talking about, I'm not sure, is, you know, for a long time, the clinic doctors served the everything. And so they served the ER, they served the hospital, and they served, of course, the outpatients, and then they served the nursing home. Well, they eventually, most people that pay attention to what's going on with the hospital and have been here very long know that they stopped doing the ER, and then later on they stopped doing the hospital, but they are still doing the nursing home. And so that connection is there. And then, of course, there's a big connection, just like in my department as rehab, I'd say two-thirds or more of our patients were referred directly from the clinic. And then the ones that even weren't, maybe two-thirds of those probably still had a connection. They might have been referred from some other doctor, but then they still maybe went some locally. So there's a lot of connection there. The disconnects are partly that, those things, and then partly the electronic medical record is different between the two. That is another huge issue. And I understand quite a bit about the history of that, and people get frustrated. First of all, too many people think that those all of them are one unit, and they're not. So it's really important to know that. The functionality that the clinic uses is different than the functionality at the hospital. Epic, which I would say what I've kind of heard, I'm not a great techie person, but Epic is quite well-liked. And they use that at the clinic, and people like it there. And they've always wished the hospital would have it. I know in our rehab department, I constantly heard, oh, I wish we had Epic. From what I've heard, we would have loved Epic. And so I've heard, you know, and we were always kind of wishing. But what I always understood was we have Meditech, which the doctors didn't really like. And that caused a little disconnect. But I know I'm rambling now. But they, because what I understood the reason we had Meditech is that it had the advantage of joining both a nursing home and a hospital and outpatient services, lab, x-ray, PT. It had a way to do all of those and interface them all, and where Epic didn't have so much functionality like that. So we went with Meditech, but there was some animosity about that. So, but that also causes confusion in billing and sending records over. But it's not a simple fix, and it's an expensive fix. And I know that's one of the big priorities that the hospital is working on right now. I think they might be leaning toward Epic. I'm speaking out of turn there, but I know it's one of them I believe they're looking at. And if I could, I would support that if I had the, but I don't know everything. You know, it partly is cost, and it's partly, you know, functionality. So,
15: yeah. And as you said, that is a issue that the board is going to be dealing with coming mm-hmm. in the next term. You followed the hospital in recent years, obviously while you were working there. And then uh-huh. you said, you know, in the 2 years that you've been retired, you continue to follow it. You know, what are the accomplishments at the hospital you've been happy to see?
18: Well, I'd say the biggest accomplishments, which is probably one, there's two main, in my mind, goals for the hospital. There's more. They have goals, but there's also, we got to stay afloat. You can't even give good care if you don't stay afloat. So, but you also can't stay afloat if you don't give good care. So you got to stay afloat, which is a huge accomplishment because it's a financial problem these days. You know, everybody hears about it. And I understand quite a lot about that after working with a budget in the hospital for the 40 years I worked there. I worked on a budget. And so I worked with all other department heads, and we worked on the larger budget too, my own budget and then larger budget. And figuring out how are we going to get paid? How are we going to stay afloat? How do we make money? Where do we move? What do we do? You know? And so that's a huge accomplishment right there. And then I was thinking of, you know, staffing is a big issue. So is that an accomplishment right now? We're managing. I know they're doing a pretty good job with getting travelers. And so that's something. But back to finances, keeping up with all the rules and regs, but even more than rules and regs, which kind of go in with all the financial changes, the cuts. Oh my gosh, they've been terrible. And so that's a big part, I know, of the hospital trying to stay afloat. I've seen what their four main objectives are as the board and as the hospital. And of course, that's one of them. And the big struggle, the fourth one, was the care center. And I feel really strongly, I think everybody pretty much does, that we have to keep the care center no matter what it costs. I've argued that a few times with administration, just, you know, should the hospital stay open? I'm like, at all cost. This town, will, in my opinion, will never close that hospital. They will do whatever they have to do financially to support the hospital. Do they want to have to pay huge increased taxes? No, but we have to keep that nursing home going. It's really important. So, and they've done that, but it's gotten smaller, and that's been a struggle.
15: Yeah, so let's kind of flip this. And, you know, this is a listener question now. What would you change to make things better in Cook County?
18: In Cook County or at the hospital? Was it related to the hospital?
15: Yeah, talk specifically to the hospital.
18: Well,
15: and keep in mind, you know, you're a board member. You can't snap your fingers and change something.
18: Right, that's exactly right. But I'm really concerned about the things that are being talked about right now, and I think they're very legit. It's no secret there's big problems with staffing. It's been talked about forever. A few years ago, maybe even more than the last 7 years or so, maybe 7 to 10, we lost 5 to 7. I don't know. We've lost a lot of staff. Every time we lose a staff member, it affects this town. There's not a person who works up there, at least that isn't a traveler. Even the travelers affect the town. But most of the people who work there have an extended network in this town. And if they are happy employees, even if no one ever goes up there for any kind of care, their families, their friends hear about how they feel they're being treated, how they feel the hospital's doing, how just the overall climate. And there's been a lot of talk about the climate hasn't been so great. And that brought kind of the morale of the town and the hospital, you know, the feeling of all that down a little bit. And that did not help the staffing situation. And that's been a big part of discussion. What can we do about staffing? And we've solved that problem by bringing in travelers because we can't get people. I personally would love to see. I think travelers work great. We had them in our department, and they were all good travelers. Many of them we ended up employing. Travelers, especially, I would say, in the care center. I've just recently talked to some residents in there, and while they enjoy the people themselves, they don't like having travelers. They said, oh, it's just awful. They want someone they know that they've had for a long time that will remember what their likes are, remember their families, ask them how they're doing, and know that they like to lay on their side with two pillows here or this there, and they do those little niceties because they've known them for a long time. You can't always get that, and turnover is huge, I think, in all care centers, but it didn't used to be really bad here. And, you know, being a nurse's aide is a really hard job, and it's not easy to get people to want to do that, but that's a really big problem, I think, here. And then the other one, and this will probably become up in a different question otherwise, is the trust issue. I think it just recently has really come to the surface. There's a big trust issue with the board, whether it's between the board staff members or between the board and administration, the town, the city, or the county. And I think that has to be clearly addressed. I think there's a huge underlying trust issue that got slightly buried for a while and is underneath the surface, and it's sitting there and it's causing a lot of problems at the board right now. And if anybody pays attention, it's a boiling little pot. It's quite disturbing to go to a board meeting and watch what's happening. I have pretty strong feelings about that. Part of me feels like I shouldn't say anything, and part of me thinks that's what people want to know. Will I respond to that? Will I be a person who's going to just be a mouse in the corner and go along with whatever and not have an opinion? I'm not a mouse. I'm not a puppet. And I probably talk too much. I have to control that. I know that. But we have to address this trust issue. It's got to be fixed. You don't really see it as much in the minutes as you when you sit at a board meeting and you see what's happening between the members. It's not good.
15: Well, let's follow up on that, because you've kind of addressed challenges you've seen in the past. As you look forward, you know, to the next 4 years, you know, is that trust issue something that you view as the biggest one? Or you've talked about financial also being a big issue. You know, what do you view as kind of the top two or three challenges that you're going to have?
18: Well, financial is huge. And there's just, and I don't even know if that's where the trust becomes a problem. I think the staffing, and I just don't like seeing a board not be able to make new board members come in and not be able to make suggestions and be respected and be listened to and be able to even get something on the agenda, because I believe there's that trust issue. So right now you have 3 old board members. You have 2 new board. Well, they've been in there 2 years. I think they ran and voted in because of those trust issues. But if they suggest or say anything, they can't hardly even get anything on the agenda. They can't make a motion without being outruled. They can't do anything. And if people start to know that more, then that's going to hurt our hospital even more. And how do you make really good decisions for a hospital if you can't work cohesively like that? But financially, there's some pretty clear things you need to do, or you all agree you need to make more money. Everybody, all five of them, are going to agree with that. But if a suggestion comes up of a problem, and someone doesn't agree with something, and you have three against two, or next time you have three against two in a different direction, that's not a good thing all the time. You know, if it's consistently that way, board members are going to disagree about different topics, but not always the same three and always the same two. So anyway.
15: We've been speaking with Sharon Berglund, who is running for the District 3 seat for the North Shore Health Board. Sharon, thank you so much for your time.
18: You're welcome.
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17: And thanks to Josh Hinke for sitting down with the candidates of the North Shore Health Hospital Board from District 3 to bring us their voices. We have time. We have about 5 minutes left in Daybreak, and we're just going to listen to some Public News Service Minnesota Talks.
20: Welcome to 2026 Talks, where we're following our democracy in historic times.
21: Every voter that votes should know that their vote counts. It shouldn't be canceled by an illegal or someone illegally voting in those elections.
20: That's Homeland Security Secretary Mark Wayne Mullen arguing that ineligible voting can cancel out legitimate votes. Pennsylvania Democratic Senator John Fetterman and 33 other Senate Democrats are now pressing Mullen over a different election concern, whether immigration agents could be sent to polling places. Mullen says ICE would only respond to specific threats or serve warrants. A Montana ballot measure would put nonpartisan judicial elections into the state constitution. Supporters of the measure say judges should be elected on qualifications, not politics. Katie Butler with Montanans for Nonpartisan Courts.
22: Montanans have been voting in judicial elections in a nonpartisan way for over 90 years. We believe that now is the right time for Montanans to have their say in whether or not this is essentially important enough for them to enshrine in their constitution.
20: The measure follows a 2025 law allowing political parties to contribute nearly $90,000 to judicial candidates. The Montana Republican Party argues it would limit candidates from revealing their political affiliation. President Donald Trump says immigration enforcement has been the hardest issue of his presidency. Speaking at a White House Hispanic Heritage Month event, Trump said he faces pressure to be both tougher and softer on immigration. His comments come as Republicans seek support among Latino voters ahead of the midterms. In the lead up to the midterms, PNS is highlighting important polls. A new Harvard Capps-Harris poll finds 57% of registered voters believe the economy is on the wrong track. Another 57% say President Trump, rather than former President Joe Biden, is more responsible for recent inflation, with tariffs cited as the leading cause. Georgia landscaping business owner Victor Johnson told WSB-TV gas prices are forcing him to go out less.
23: Now that it's getting colder, I don't have to so much go out as much, you know what I'm saying? So I'm slowing down and I'm trying to consolidate my routes.
20: And a House-passed bill restricting congressional stock trading has stalled in the Senate. The Stop Insider Trading Act failed 7 votes short of the 60 needed to advance. It would bar lawmakers, their spouses, and dependent children from buying individual stocks, but allow them to keep existing holdings. Democrats said the restrictions were too weak and opposed voter ID provisions Republicans added to the bill. Republicans say the measure would help restore public trust in Congress. I'm Joe Ullery for Pacifica Network and Public News Service. Find our trust indicators at publicnewsservice.org.
17: And that about wraps it up for Daybreak today. 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The Cook County Commissioner candidates discuss local issues as well. So everything is available and archived over on WTIP.org. 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

Welcome to October, everyone. It is the 1st of October on this Thursday edition of North Shore Morning. I'm CJ Hytoff. Looking out the window, it looks beautiful. I mean, the leaves are moving quite a bit and the little construction flag is fluttering, so the winds are there, but it looks absolutely gorgeous. And the color these days, oh, just lovely. All right, enough of that. Here's what's on tap for North Shore Morning today. We'll start out with weather and news as usual. We'll have Earthwise. We'll have Ojibwe Word of the Week from Eric Reddix. We'll have Molly Hoffman's Field Notes. At about 8:30, we'll have National Native News. Follow that up with a conversation with a meteorologist from the National Weather Service in Duluth to get a forecast for you for the weekend. And then we'll chat with Joan Farnham. She's going to preview her North Shore Art Scene blog that comes out today. That'll bring us to the 9 o'clock hour, where, once again, we'll start with weather and news, and then it's North Star Stories from Ampers. Julie Wilson will stop by the studio from Care Partners of Cook County to give us an update on the many things they've got going on. And then at 9:30, it is pop quiz time. The host on North Shore Morning, right around 9:30, throws out a trivia question and invites you, the listener, to call in with your best guess. And if you are quick and you've not won in the last 30 days, you could win a fabulous prize. After that, it's MN90 or Minnesota History in 90 Seconds, Anishinaabe Moan Word of the Day, and then Carolyn Dry will be stopping by the studio to tell us about the upcoming Apple Festival. I think it's the 8th annual, but we'll check in with Carolyn about that. After that, we'll wrap up Pop Quiz, give you the answer to the trivia question and the winner's name, and then it's Bird Note. And I have a lot of announcements to get to, things happening in our community this weekend. And, we'll have some music, too, as we can fit it in. Right now, though, I want to send out some birthday wishes. Happy birthday to Carrie Rich, Kathleen Vitton, and Lita Napadensky, all celebrating their birthdays on the 1st of October. Happy birthday, Carrie, Kathleen, and Lita. On your birthday, the sun came up at 7 o'clock straight up, and it sets tonight at 6:40. That's 11 hours, 40 minutes of total daylight, and we have a waning gibbous moon getting smaller, but it's still 73% illuminated. At one point, I woke up last night, and I thought, is the sun getting ready to come up? But nope, it was the moon. New moon is going to be on the 10th of October. The full Hunter's moon will be on the 25th of October. So if you chart those kinds of things, there you go. Temps around the region right now, Grand Marais Harbor is 53 degrees currently. Ely is our cool spot, 44 and mostly sunny there. Minneapolis is our warm spot, 57 and mostly cloudy there. Duluth is 53. Two Harbors, Silver Bay and Tofty are all 52 degrees this hour and mostly cloudy. Two Harbors and partly sunny further up the shore to Silver Bay and Tofty. Grand Portage Tribal Lands, partly sunny and 51. Thunder Bay, Ontario, 49, and mostly sunny there. Our friends across the lake from us, both Houghton, Michigan and Bayfield, Wisconsin, 55 degrees. Now, Bayfield is mostly cloudy while... Oh, never mind. They're both cloudy. All right. Here is the forecast for today. For Southern Cook County, sunny. Highs will be in the lower 60s, right around 60 if you're inland. Northwest winds at about 5 to

and gusting to 25. Tonight, mostly clear in the evening and then becoming partly cloudy. They're predicting patchy frost after midnight and much cooler. Lows are going to be in the upper 30s. Northwest winds at about 5 to 10, gusting to 25 overnight. Friday brings patchy frost in the morning. Sunny conditions tomorrow with highs in the mid-50s. Northwest winds at about 5 to 10, gusting to 25. Friday night, some mostly cloudy conditions and patchy frost again. Lows in the mid-30s, west winds. Saturday brings mostly cloudy. There is a slight chance of rain in the morning. That becomes a little more likely in the afternoon. They're giving it a 60% chance of rain in the afternoon on Saturday. Highs will be in the mid-50s with south winds gusting to 20. And then Saturday night lows will be in the lower 40s. That chance of rain drops down to about 50% overnight Saturday night. And then Sunday comes around and it's mostly sunny with highs in the upper 50s.

0: And now news from the Associated Press and the WTIP News Desk. The Department of Justice filed a complaint Wednesday against federal judges in Minnesota over their remarks to the media about the pressure on their courthouse during Trump administration's immigration enforcement surge. The complaint alleges that seven judges, nominated by Democrats and Republican presidents, violated judicial ethics by speaking to the New York Times about their experience dealing with a flood of cases during last winter's Operation Metro Surge crackdown that led to thousands of arrests in the Twin Cities. The complaint escalates the department's battle with the federal judiciary, which has halted administration priorities, dismissed high-profile prosecutions, and accused government lawyers in some cases of failing to comply with court orders. The department is demanding that the judges recuse themselves from all criminal or civil cases involving the Department of Homeland Security. Attorney General Todd Blanche told reporters because of what he described as, quote, obvious bias they have shown, end quote, in their remarks to the newspaper. The judge at the center of the story, Patrick Schiltz, accused the government in January of failing to comply with nearly 100 court orders. He said in a ruling that U.S. Immigration and Customs Enforcement, a part of DHS, is not a law unto itself. Schiltz, who was nominated by Republican President George W. Bush and served as a law clerk for Supreme Court Justice Antonin Scalia, told the newspaper that what happened in Minnesota's federal court last winter created a grave threat to the rule of law. In a statement Wednesday, a spokesperson for the Minnesota court said legal experts have confirmed that the judges were acting well within the ethical rules that apply to federal judges in speaking to the newspaper. Schiltz also said in a statement that his comments did not violate any ethical rules. The complaint was filed with the chief judge of the 8th U.S. Circuit Court of Appeals, which oversees federal judges in Minnesota. The Republican administration has railed against what it described as activist judges who officials say are intent on thwarting Trump's agenda. Yet some of the most critical and unfavorable court rulings have come from judges nominated by Trump and other Republican presidents. And let's see, going to sports, Minnesota Twins made a modest 7-win improvement this season while missing the playoffs for the third straight year and failing to generate much excitement within the disengaged fan base. The top prospects they called up down the stretch just might be able to help spark some more interest. Shortstop Kaylene Culpepper and outfielders Walker Jenkins and Emmanuel Rodriguez added to the energy generated from a high-scoring lineup led by on-the-rise players like Luke Keyshaw and Brooks Lee, controlling owner Tom Pollad said he plans to meaningfully invest in the roster to build around that core. Now, locally, there are two scheduled brief power outages for Saturday, October 3rd. The first power outage will occur around 8:30 a.m., and the second around 1 p.m. Both outages are expected to last under 5 minutes. During the power outages, crews will be syncing transmission lines with Great River Energy to ensure the reliability and efficiency of the county's electrical infrastructure. Again, that is on Saturday, October 3rd. First one at 8:30, second one at 1 p.m. And beginning October 1st, American Legion Post 413 and the Grand Marais Lions Club are partnering with Cook County Community YMCA to sponsor memberships for qualifying Cook County veterans. 20 memberships are available, with membership costs paid monthly for up to 1 year. Program is designed to support the health and well-being of local veterans while providing access to YMCA facilities and programs. Cook County Veterans Services is supporting this effort by helping spread the word and connecting local veterans with information about the program. To sign up or receive information about the program and eligibility requirements, contact Karen Christensen, Program Coordinator, at 218-387-3639. That's 218-387-3639. Or stop by the Cook County Veterans Service Office in the Cook County Courthouse. 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
1: 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Hyperscalers are large technology companies that build and operate massive globally distributed data center networks to provide cloud computing, storage, and networking services on an enormous scale. Examples include Amazon, Google, Meta, Microsoft, and Alibaba. These companies have spent billions of dollars over the past decade paying for electricity. They tend to locate their data centers in regions with plentiful electricity and have favored carbon-free electricity, such as from hydroelectric dams, but increasingly, local utilities are simply not able to provide the amount of power needed. As a result, tech companies are building their own on-site generation facilities, sometimes powered by natural gas and sometimes with solar power. Over the past decade, Amazon built 40 data centers in eastern Oregon, becoming by far the region's largest consumer of electricity. But it continues to build data centers and just can't buy enough from local utilities. The forthcoming Sunstone Solar and Storage Project, with 1.2 gigawatts of solar and 7.2 gigawatt hours of battery capacity when built, will have the ability to power millions of homes. Puget Sound Energy, one of the largest utilities in the Pacific Northwest, tried to purchase the project, but was outbid by Amazon. So Amazon will now operate the facility, claiming more than $1 billion in federal tax credits. Even with a multi-billion dollar investment in the Sunstone facility, Amazon will likely need more power in Oregon. Amazon is no longer just a tech company. It is essentially an electric utility, building some of the largest infrastructure projects in the country. Earthwise is a production of WAMC. 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
0: The time is 8:13. As part of the five-year plan for the revitalization of the Ojibwe language on the Grand Portage Reservation, the Grand Portage Band features a new Ojibwe word every week. And this week, the word means there are bright leaves in English.
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0: Wate baga means there are bright leaves in English. These recordings are provided by Eric Reddix, Ojibwe language coordinator for the Grand Portage Band of Lake Superior, Chippewa. 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Here's a tune by Kings of Leon.

That's the Kings of Leon with My Whole World. The time is 8:13. There are several flu and COVID-19 vaccine events that the Sawtooth Mountain Clinic has scheduled. There's one today from 9 until noon, and then again from 1:30 to 4:30 at the lower level of the Sawtooth Mountain Clinic. Then the next one will be on Tuesday next week, October 6th, from 9 a.m. to noon, and then again 1:30 to 4:30 at the lower level of the clinic. And on Wednesday the 14th, it'll be from 7 to 10 a.m. at the clinic. Then Tuesday the 27th, they'll be at the Gunflint Trail Scop Community Center in the morning. Thursday, October 29th, they'll be at Bluefin Bay Tofty Room. So vaccine events are by appointment only, and appointments can be scheduled at sawtoothmountainclinic.org. You can check our website for these times and places and even the link to the Sawtooth Mountain Clinic appointments page. It's time for an archived edition of Field Notes with Molly Hoffman. Recorded in the boreal forests of northeastern Minnesota, Molly has left behind a comprehensive field guide of bird songs and stories that will make a birder out of anyone who's willing to come along.

0: morning, WTIP. Bright, sunny, beautiful morning. I'm watching a little red-breasted nuthatch, and I'm on the Ball Club Road. Beautiful place to walk. So come on along. These little red-breasted nuthatches are birds you see at your winter feeder, but they're also birds of the boreal woods. They feed on cones of all sorts. I see them in the cedar trees right now, working on cedar berries. That's the sound of a woodpecker. It's their call note. Woodpeckers are probably best known for their communication via their drumming. I mean, that's what we hear a lot of in the spring. And they do some drumming in the fall also, and all winter. The woodpecker's a little downy woodpecker. He stopped doing that little call note. They also do what I call a rattle. And if you've heard a kingfisher, the sound they make is what they call a rattle. And woodpeckers do that too. In fact, I think the downy and the hairy and the pileated, the black back and the three-toed, they all have a rattle. And I don't know if he'll do that while I'm here. If he gets startled by one of the dogs, he might. Now, if you can hear that sound, maybe he'll come a little bit closer. Little high, sharp little chip sound. The bird is a winter wren. Whether he'll come close enough to complain a little louder, I don't know. I'm in sort of a wetland area. I can see them jumping around, and they're looking at me, kind of bobbing up and down and sort of making that little sound. Winter wrens are migrating, of course, now. They're the little brown, very small wrens, little cocked-up tails, pretty dark. And they're the woods wrens. They're the ones that are nesting in the woods up here. They're also the ones that in the spring have the most beautiful, long song. People are always amazed at the song. If I were a better intrepid reporter for WTIP, I'd walk across this wet ditch and get closer. But the wrens moved back, and I'm not going to do that, even for you. There's a little flock of warblers coming through here. And actually, the most prominent one I see are the yellow-rumped warblers making their little chip sounds. Yellow-rumped warblers make a kind of a distinctive chip sound. And other warblers just make other sounds, too. I mean, there's all kinds of warbler chips, but I actually do recognize the yellow-rumped warbler chip. And these are some of the last flocks we'll be seeing inland. And that's a red squirrel there. But they're kind of disappearing now. If you bird along Lake Superior, you'll still see some flocks for a while. But these warblers are moving. Of course, that's my dog, Jesse, getting a drink in a puddle. Thanks for coming along, WTIP. These places now are very quiet back away from the lake, but they're still fun places to come. You hear enough things, and it's so beautiful at this time of the year. This is Molly Hoffman for WTIP on the Ball Club Road.
1: 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A few more things to let you know about. The Grand Marais Farmers Market is held on Thursdays from 4:30 to 6 p.m. at the Cook County Community Center parking lot. The market is operated as a partnership between the Northwoods Food Project, the Cook County Community Center, and the Cook County U of M Extension. And the Finland Farmers Market is held on Thursdays as well from 5 to 6:30 p.m. at the Claire Nelson Center Pavilions. And Cook County Higher Education is hosting a perimenopause and menopause monthly meetup the first Thursday of the month from 5:30 to 6:30 p.m. This is a facilitated gathering for women in perimenopause or menopause to provide a welcoming, non-judgmental space to connect and talk openly about what you're experiencing, what you're struggling with, what's going well, and the resources or strategies you found helpful along the way. More information at mycche.org/events. And drop-in modern dance classes take place on Thursdays from 6 to 7:30 p.m. at the Colville Town Hall with a rotating cast of teachers, Steph Voss, Rachel Clark, Margaret Johnson, and Lena Stever-Sabanya. No dance experience is needed. And elections, what we hope for, what our concerns are, and how we keep them fair for democracy will be held at Cook County Higher Ed today from 6:30 to 8 p.m. More information at mycche.org/events. Here's a tune by Adele with a little help from Kolsch.

0: that should have got you going. That was Adele with that dance mix from Kolsch. Hey, you know what? Tomorrow, Friday, at 6 p.m., the Cook County Vikings football team is going to be playing Kelleher North Home Mustangs, and it's a home game, and we're going to broadcast it. Josh Belongi and Sterling Anderson will be your commentators for the game, and again, that starts at 6 p.m. tomorrow.
1: This is National Native News. I'm Jill Freitas. Canadian political leaders are condemning as despicable a white nationalist demonstration on Indigenous land in British Columbia. As Dan Karpinchuk reports, the Royal Canadian Mounted Police are now investigating the incident.
2: The group displayed a sign near a former residential school that appeared to question the existence of children's remains. Their demonstration took place on land belonging to the Tecumloops-Tessequatmec Reserve near Kamloops. Police were called and members of the group wearing masks moved on through the city. Police officials say they take the matter seriously and are investigating. British Columbia is in the middle of a provincial election campaign, and New Democratic Party leader David Eby condemned the demonstration as disgusting.
3: This isn't who we are as British Columbians. We have seen a rise in this kind of white nationalist behavior in the province, and we got to do more to fight it.
2: And the province's Conservative Party leader, Lauren Dirksen, also voiced his disapproval.
4: What happened yesterday, it was appalling, and I hope that our law enforcement does everything they can and everything that is available to them to make sure that events like that do not happen in our province.
2: Prime Minister Mark Carney called the demonstration both cowardly and abhorrent, adding that it had no place in this country. In a statement, the chief of the Tecumloops-Tessequatmec, Roseanne Casimir, said it was deeply concerning, adding that her people had a right to feel safe in their homes and in their communities. According to the Canadian Anti-Hate Network, a white nationalist group called the Second Sons views violence as necessary and inevitable to defend their movement, attack opposition, and ethnically cleanse Canada. For National Native News, I'm Dan Karpinchuk.
1: A federal court judge required the proposed Donlin Gold Mine project to re-examine some of its possible environmental impacts. This week, a draft from that supplemental report was released for public comment. KYUK Samantha Watson reports on its findings.
5: Last year's court order hinged on the possible environmental impact of the dam that would hold back waste from the proposed Donlin Gold Mine project, called a tailings dam. Donlin Gold plans for the construction of a dam taller than the Great Pyramid of Giza, with capacity to contain millions of tons of production waste. The U.S. Army Corps of Engineers examined potential environmental impacts of the project to inform the federal permitting process. The agency's 2018 environmental assessment of the project, which was used to permit the proposed mine, modeled a spill of just 0.5% of the tailing dam's contents. But Bethel's Ohotsaramut Native Council argued in federal court that the Army Corps should have considered the chance of a much larger spill. A federal judge agreed on that point. This week, a draft of that court-ordered report was released for public comment. It examines a spill of 27% of the dam's contents into the fish habitats and aquatic activity in Crooked Creek, a community about 10 miles from the proposed mine site. For decades, thousands of acres of wetlands and streams would be buried or eroded. A spill that large would expose people in Crooked Creek to contaminants, potentially displace members of the community, or even kill people, the report says. In a written statement on Wednesday, Donlin Gold said that it takes the report seriously. The company also maintains that, quote, the supplemental review does not mean the risk of a tailings release has increased, unquote. They say the company does not plan on changing the proposed dam design. In a statement released Wednesday, the law firm Earth Justice, which represents tribal opposition to the proposed mine, said that the supplemental environmental review still falls short. They argue that 27% is still a small percentage of what could be released. The draft report now enters a 30-day comment period. In Bethel, I'm Samantha Watson.
1: And I'm Jill Freitas.
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0: 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Here's a tune by Iron and Wine. When we come back, we'll be chatting with a meteorologist from the National Weather Service, so you'll get a nice, nuanced forecast for your weekend.

0: Iron and Wine there in your ocean. The time is 8:38. Joining us now on the phone from the National Weather Service in Duluth is meteorologist Josh Sandstrom. Good morning, Josh.
1: Good morning.
0: Well, what do we have to look forward to? I hear that frost is maybe going to be a likelihood.
1: Yeah, I think that's going to be kind of the main story through the next few days, through the weekend and kind of into early next week. We're into October now, and it's certainly going to be feeling like it out there with some cool overnight temperatures. And so that really starts tonight. Today might be the last day for a while that we see a high in the 60s, and we might get to about 61 or so right next to the lake there. But tonight we're looking to fall into the 30s for lows, and if you're right next to the lake, I don't think we're going to see too much for frost. There could be a little patches of it. It's going to be more of an inland thing, probably getting to about, maybe 37, 38 by the lakeshore, and then a little bit cooler inland, maybe 33 to 35, 36 or so. So, we could see some frost out there tonight, and we've got a frost advisory in effect for the inland areas tonight. And we'll be looking at sort of a similar situation potentially Friday night as well. So just kind of some cool nights coming up here. But then through the weekend, we do have a chance of some rain on Saturday into Saturday evening, about a 50, 60% chance of seeing some showers out there. Not looking at any heavy rainfall amounts. It'll be up to a quarter inch or less, higher amounts kind of along the international border. But just some showers out there. And then we'll be looking at another pretty cold night again Sunday night. So that's kind of just going to be the theme over the weekend. It's just cool nights and then a chance for showers on Saturday.
0: Okay. And then Sunday, kind of sunny and clear. Is that why we're going to have frost in the forecast for that night?
1: Yep. Yeah. We're going to look at those showers kind of moving out of here through Saturday night. And then Sunday's looking like a pretty sunny day, looking at a high of about 56. So it's going to be, seasonably cool. But Sunday night, all the clouds clear out and, another cold night there. So, and Sunday night actually, kind of looking like the coldest out of all of them by a little bit. So, that could be a case where even down by the lake, maybe even a little bit of frost, and then inland could see some freezing temperatures. So we'll have to keep an eye out for that.
0: All right. Well, Josh, thank you so much for this forecast. We'll check in with you guys again on Monday.
1: Sounds great.
0: Thank you. Josh Sandstrom there from the National Weather Service in Duluth. And we do check in with them on Thursdays. So you have a forecast for your weekend and then Mondays for a forecast for your week.
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0: Thank you, Tyler. All right. Well, we are going to be chatting with Joan Farnham to get a preview of her North Shore Art Scene blog right after this tune by Rhiannon Gibbons called Angel Fire Rise.

0: Rhiannon Giddens there with Angel Fire Rise. That's from her Hope is a Thing with Feathers release. The time is 8:46. And next, we have writer, artist, and blogger Joan Farnham joining us on the phone with her latest North Shore art scene blog. Good morning, Joan.
1: Hi.
0: Nice to have you.
1: Well, how about Hope? Hope is a maple leaf.
0: Ah! Oh.
1: Holy moly. Okay, so the title of my blog this week is Celebrate Beauty This Week Weekend. And honestly and truly, it's really so true. First of all, it's full peak in the maples this weekend, according to the DNR and according to all the photos I found. And so this is the chance. It's not going to rain. They're going to be. It's going to be beautiful. So go look at this. You know, the beauty of the leaves this year, they are really stunning. Part of the reason, apparently, is because of the drought. That makes a difference. They get much more intense, and they actually finish sooner. So we're really having a chance to see them this weekend, and so I have photos. The other thing that's beauty, about beauty, is that it's the fall studio tour of Art Along the Lake, and there are 30 different studios that are open this weekend, all the way from Schroeder to Grand Portage. Many of them have their own, the studios have guests, and so there's all kinds of artwork to look at. It's pretty amazing. It goes all the way up the Gunflint Trail, and I'm recommending people actually go to visit Cook County or their favorite local art studio and get a copy of the brochure they produce for this year's show, just to keep it. If you even can't go to the photos, it's color, the photos of all the work is just stunning and wonderful, wonderful. So celebrate beauty this weekend. I included some examples of some of the things that you'll see. Every media is represented in this tour. Paintings, I have a Neil Sherman. I have some pottery by Megan. I have some wonderful critters by Lise Kylo Felted. I have some wood, turned wood utensils. I have prints by Nancy Carlson that I'm showing, and a bead painting by Joe Wood, and a really wonderful glass thing by Nancy Seton that's sort of pretty quirky, and it says happiness, and it's great. So I have that. And then I found all these photos of leaves. So, I mean, it's like people are going to get really tired of seeing all these, but I found what I could, a variety of different perspectives about what it's like to be in the woods, and so I've done that too. So, yay. Also, so today, actually for the next 4 days, Larry and Barry, Barry and Jerry, I'm not sure exactly what their name is.
0: Barry and Billy.
1: Okay. Barry and Billy are going to be at Joint Company today. They actually started yesterday. They're going to go all the way through to Sunday. They're rock hounds. They teach people how to make jewelry. They have jewelry they've made, semi-precious stones. And so it's really a great opportunity to see them. They're apparently really a fun group. They're fun to be around. They're going to be in the backyard at Joint Company from 10 a.m. to 5 p.m. People can go and meet them, maybe even to learn how to make themselves a pendant or two or a ring or something. So this is really cool, and I definitely should mention that. Also, Joint Company, it's Art Counter Project Day. Thursday afternoons, they always have Art Counter projects. They vary every week, and they're free with a suggested $5 donation. You get your supplies and instruction from 3 to 4:30 p.m. at Joy & Company. Pretty fun. And then, of course, the Cook County Grand Marais Farmers Market continues. I think they're going to go on. I think they're going to continue through October 29th this year. I'm not sure. I guess it depends on, you know, when we get our first blizzard. But meanwhile, in the parking lot of the Cook County Community Center from 4:30 to 6 p.m., and look at this great photograph of the huge cauliflower. It's so fun, and great food, artisan breads, baked goods, cut flowers, etc., etc. So that runs from 4:30 to 6 p.m. tonight. Tomorrow, they're going to be doing a fundraiser for the Boundary Waters Wildlife Relief at the Raven's Nest, you know, to help I'm not sure, probably help the fire departments. But it's a fundraiser for Boundary Waters Wildfire Relief, and it's going to be at Raven's Nest starting at 4 with Salty Dog playing and later in the evening. And so this is a great fundraiser. Definitely invite people to go, because we had a lot of hardworking people here to help us prevent us from burning down. On Saturday morning, Cook County Market, it's at the parking lot of the Hub from 10 a.m. to 2 p.m. I have some example of Bob Lamont likes making rock lamps. They're always really beautiful. There's all kinds of arts and crafts made by local artists and artisans at this market, and people are definitely invited to go. And sometimes, like last week, there was a dog parade, sort of spontaneous dog parade about noon, where all these dogs were around. They were all talking to each other. Everybody was pulling on their leashes. Don't go there. Anyway, so it's fun. Also, on this weekend, it's sort of an interesting weekend. There's lots of things. Like Craig Blacklock is going to be at Turtle Cove on Saturday. Starting at 1:30, he's going to be talking about his beautiful photography of Lake Superior and the books he's published. It'll be really fun to see all that stuff. And then on 2 o'clock on Saturday, they're going to have the annual Storytelling Through the Backroads of Cook County event at the ACA from 2 to 4 p.m. This is really an interesting event and free. And then Up Yonder is going to have their annual car show up at Up Yonder starting at 10 o'clock on Saturday going to 3 p.m. so people can do that. So it's a pretty busy weekend.
0: Mm-hmm. Hasn't slowed down a bit.
1: Yeah. No, it hasn't, which is good. Then we have the Porch Talk at Chickwalk on Mondays at 1 to 3, different topics every week. They're Northland topics. North House Folk School starts Basket Week next week, Tuesday through Tuesday. And this next weekend, there'll be all kinds of public events, too. I'm sure on Saturday, there'll be open house for lots of stuff, but I'll mention that next week. So Basket Week at North House. Also, the Violence Prevention Center is having open house and ice cream social to show off their new renovated space, and that's on Tuesday evening, 5 to 7 p.m. People are definitely invited to that. And then, of course, we have exhibits, and the plein air competition continues at the Johnson Heritage Coast. I think there are 240 paintings this year. They are just wonderful. They're really fun to look at, and it's like an experience, it's just great. So definitely invite people to do that. The Heritage Coast is open from 10 to 4, Wednesday through Saturday, 1 to 4 on Sunday, free. Also, Studio 21 has three different exhibits. They have a Hitchcock exhibit, which is a Native American exhibit talking about the relationship between tribes, lands, and America. It's really an interesting exhibit, very powerful. And they have this exhibit of what they're calling the Rising Arrowhead. The Arrowhead artists that live in the Arrowhead that are emerging, and one of them, of course, is Emily Wick, who makes really beautiful tapestries. And I have an example of that one. Just, isn't that beautiful?
0: It is. Yep.
1: Beautiful. Really beautiful. She gets an A for that. And then Muse, which is a member show by members of the Art Colony that do 12 by 12 in any media. And so that show is ongoing, too, as well. There was a real interesting show opening at Lizards. I'm not sure what's in it. I used the poster, but maybe next week I'll find some photos. And CB's in Duluth is having a really interesting exhibit, a call for artists exhibit called Animal Instinct. And Scott Murphy submitted his, which is Bear Playing a Cello in the Snowy Woods. I love his work. Okay, keep going, Joan. Next week, Beziki is coming. They were sold out last year. I have some videos of that people can look at. There's the Art Festival or the Apple Festival next weekend as well. And there's a call for artists from Wilderness Church to have their community art show. And that will start in November at the Johnson Heritage Coast, so consider that. And then I have artists at work. I have some interesting stuff. And then I have some music. And then the music list, which you love. And then photographs, your turn.
0: Well, awesome photos once again. And Heidi Pinkerton has a picture of a moose that I keep going back to because I know he's just chewing whatever you just brought up from the bottom of that pond, but it looks like he's smirking. And it is so funny to me. I love it. So, you know, there's bears, there's turtles, there's squirrels. Chuck Olson got a great photo of a moose. There's loons, there's ravens.
1: How about that loon eating? Yeah,
0: I know. That fish looks like it's way too big for that loon, but I bet he get it. I bet he got it down. You've got grouse. You've got, you know, Paul Sundberg's photo of that forest king,
1: really
0: another moose. Oh, that's a good one. That's great. You got go ahead.
1: The cranes.
0: Yeah, I know, the sandhill cranes.
1: Wow.
0: I was outside last week and I heard some flying over. I just love the sound of sandhill cranes when they are flying, when they're migrating. Oh, just love it. Lots of flowers as well. Let me see.
1: Oh, I'm going to brag here. I'm going to brag. There's a picture of a last bloom on a mullein plant. And that happens to be my mullein plant, and it's like 12 feet tall.
0: Get out. All right. That's
1: pretty
0: cool. That is awesome. Jeremy Lopez.
1: I mean, you can't reach. You can't reach. You stand beside that plant, and you raise your hand, and you cannot get to the top of it.
0: Oh, don't you love it? And it's such a cool plant. And then the one that is really cute. Even carrots need a hug from time to time. Tom Casper's photo of carrot looped over another one. I love Tom Spence's one of the old Jeep that's covered with moss and the colorful sky in the background. That was really cool. Love Keith Christensen's fall leaf transformation, leaves on the water. Oh my gosh. I mean, just all sorts of beautiful, beautiful photographs. So I just think folks should go and spend some time with them.
1: Well, thank you.
0: You're welcome. Yeah, I bet you did. All right, Joan. Well, we'll chat again next week. Thank you so much.
1: Yeah. Thank you.
0: All right. Joan Farnham there. Her blog, if you want to check it out, NorthShoreArtScene.info. Now, she mentioned in passing that she has the music listing, all the musicians playing around in the different places in our area. It is fabulous if you you want a one-stop shop for musicians, because it's got the who's playing, where they're playing, what time, and it's broken out by day. So if you know you want to take in music on Saturday, there's the whole list. So check it out. NorthShoreArtScene.info.

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From Studio A here at WTIP. Well, welcome to October, everybody. It's October 1st. I don't know how we got here so quickly, but here we are. And here's what's on tap for North Shore Morning's second hour. We're going to start out with weather and news. Hope you were able to hear the meteorologist, Josh Sandstrom, when he gave us a forecast for the weekend, but I'll do my best to recreate it for you in just a little bit. Then we'll have news. We'll have North Star stories from Ampers. We'll have Julie Wilson stopping by the studio to give us an update from Care Partners of Cook County. We'll play Pop Quiz at 9:30, your opportunity to play a little trivia game with us and win a fabulous prize. MN90, or Minnesota History in 90 Seconds. Anishinaabe Mohan Word of the Day. And then Carolyn Dry will stop by the studio to give us a preview and an update on the upcoming Apple Festival. I think it's the 8th annual Apple Festival happening here in Cook County and Grand Marais. Pop quiz wrap after that, so we'll give you the answer to the trivia question and the winner, and then it's Bird Note. Got lots of announcements to get to. Haven't even started talking to you about the many musicians who will be playing around the area in the next few days, so we will get all of that in the next hour. But right now, I want to send out some birthday wishes. Happy birthday to Carrie Rich, Kathleen Vitton, and Lita Napadensky. Happy birthday, Carrie. Happy birthday, Kathleen. And happy birthday, Lita. Hope you have a spectacular day. Sun came up on your birthday at 7 o'clock, straight up, and it sets tonight at 6:40. That's 11 hours and 40 minutes of daylight to celebrate your birthday. And we have a waning gibbous moon, 73% illuminated. The next new moon will be on the 10th of October. The full moon, the full hunter's moon, will be on the 25th of October. All right, I'm going to check to see how our temps have changed from last hour. Slightly warmer. We got 56 degrees now at the Grand Marais Harbor. Ely is 51. Minneapolis, 58. Duluth is mostly cloudy and 56, Two Harbors 55, Silver Bay 56, Tofty 55, Grand Portage Tribal Lands 54 degrees and partly sunny, Thunder Bay, Ontario mostly sunny and 53, Houghton, Michigan is 56, and Bayfield, Wisconsin 55, mostly cloudy on the south side of the lake. And our forecast for today, we are looking to get to a high of about the lower 60s. It'll be sunny during the day today and northwest winds 5 to 10 gusting to 25 miles per hour. Tonight mostly clear, becoming partly cloudy and patchy frost after midnight with cooler temperatures for sure than what we've seen in the last few days. It'll be in the upper 30s, mid-30s inland overnight tonight. Winds will be out of the northwest and a bit gusty. Friday, patchy frost in the morning, sunny, highs in the mid-50s, northwest winds at about 5 to 10, gusting to 25. Friday night lows will be in the mid-30s, could see some lower 30s, and so there is a chance of patchy frost on Friday night as well, which will take us into the early mornings of Saturday as well. Saturday then becomes mostly cloudy. There's a slight chance of rain showers in the morning. That becomes more likely in the afternoon, about a 60% chance. Highs will be in the mid-50s on Saturday. Winds out of the south and gusty. Saturday night lows, lower 40s, and still a chance of rain Saturday night. But then Sunday, mostly sunny and highs in the upper 50s. Now, Josh said that probably the coldest night will be Sunday night. Lower 30s are predicted for inland, maybe mid-30s for closer to Lake Superior. So keep that in mind if there's still some plants you're nursing outside. If you can bring them in those nights, probably a good idea.

0: judges in Minnesota over their remarks to the media about the pressure on their courthouse during the Trump administration's immigration enforcement surge. The complaint alleges that seven judges, nominated by Democrats and Republican presidents, violated judicial ethics by speaking to the New York Times about their experience dealing with a flood of cases during last year's Operation Metro Surge crackdown that led to thousands of arrests in the Twin Cities. The complaint escalates the department's battle with the federal judiciary, which has halted administration priorities, dismissed high-profile prosecutions, and accused government lawyers, in some cases, of failing to comply with court orders. The department is demanding that the judges recuse themselves from all criminal or civil cases involving the Department of Homeland Security, Attorney General Todd Blanche told reporters, because of what he described as obvious bias they have shown in their remarks to the newspaper. The judge at the center of the story, Patrick Schultz, accused the government in January of failing to comply with nearly 100 court orders. He said in a ruling that U.S. Immigration and Customs Enforcement, a part of DHS, is not a law unto itself. Schultz, who is nominated by Republican President George W. Bush, had served as a law clerk for Supreme Court Justice Antonin Scalia. He told the paper that what happened in Minnesota's federal court last winter created a grave threat to the rule of law. In a statement on Wednesday, a spokesperson for the Minnesota court said legal experts have confirmed that the judges were acting well within the ethical rules that apply to federal judges, in speaking to the newspaper. Schultz also said in a statement that his comments did not violate any ethical rules. The complaint was filed with the chief judge of the 8th U.S. Circuit Court of Appeals, which oversees federal judges in Minnesota. The Republican administration has railed against what it describes as activist judges who officials say are intent on thwarting Trump's agenda, yet some of the most critical and unfavorable court rulings have come from judges nominated by Trump and other Republican presidents. A couple of local things to let you know about. There are two scheduled brief power outages on Saturday, October 3rd. The first power outage will occur at 8:30 a.m. and the second at 1 p.m., both outages are expected to last under 5 minutes. During the power outages, crews will be syncing transmission lines with Great River Energy to ensure the reliability and efficiency of the county's electrical infrastructure. Again, that is Saturday, October 3rd. The first will be at 8:30 a.m. and the second at 1 p.m. and both are expected to last under 5 minutes. And beginning October 1st, so that's today, American Legion Post 413 and the Grand Marais Lions Club are partnering with the Cook County Community YMCA to sponsor memberships for qualifying Cook County veterans. 20 memberships are available with membership cost paid monthly for up to 1 year. The program is designed to support the health and well-being of local veterans while providing access to YMCA facilities and programs. Cook County Veteran Services is supporting this effort by helping spread the word and connecting local veterans with information about the program. 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And that number is 218-387-3639. That's 218-387-3639. Or you can stop by the Cook County Veteran Services office in the Cook County Courthouse. AP News on WTIP is made possible by our listener members and business underwriters.
1: From the Bureau of Economic Geology, this is Earth Date. Rabies is almost 100% fatal. It can affect any warm-blooded creature and is transferred by any bodily fluid, though most commonly by a bite that passes saliva from the infected animal to the blood of another. It takes days or even months for the virus to incubate, but once active, it attacks the nervous system, causing paralysis, coma, and eventually death. Rabies kills 60,000 people annually worldwide, mostly in Africa and Asia. Before the 19th century, it was far more deadly because there was no treatment. Then came Louis Pasteur. First, he invented the process to sterilize milk and other liquids by heating them near boiling to kill bacteria. Next, he focused on diseases, beginning with cholera. He cultured it in a lab, then discovered that chickens injected with older strains weren't affected by the disease and were immunized against new strains. He developed a similar treatment for anthrax, which often infected livestock, then moved on to rabies. He found that the dried spinal cords of animals killed by the disease contained a weak version that could be injected to immunize against the live virus. Thanks to Pasteur, rabies has been almost completely eradicated in the U.S., with several organizations aiming for zero cases worldwide by 2030. Do your part by vaccinating your pets and yourself if bitten or traveling to areas where rabies is still endemic. I'm Scott Tinker.
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3: With headlines from around the state, I'm Zan Holston. Coming up, a closed-door meeting in St. Paul ends with council members looking for answers.
4: Neither the council nor the public has seen the findings of this report.
3: Plus, recent college grads who are nuts about traveling, we have a shell of an opportunity to tell you about. And the latest results from federal voter fraud investigations. But first, Minnesota's Truth Council is now developing recommendations for lawmakers after finishing its public hearings.
5: The federal government's actions and failure to act mean that for now, if laws have been violated, any meaningful accountability will have to come from state and local authorities.
3: Dozens of people shared what they personally experienced during Operation Metro Surge at a final hearing yesterday in Rochester. The testimony focused on federal policies ranging from a lack of oversight and enforcement to courtrooms closed to the public.
6: What happened in Minnesota was not an accident and it was not inevitable. It was a product of choices, and different choices are possible.
7: If the agency cannot follow its own public rules, it invites the question of whether it's following the rules no one can see. And when the public cannot watch, the only account of what happened is the one the agency keeps.
3: A final report with recommendations is due December 1st. St. Paul City Council voted to approve hiring an independent outside law firm to defend Mayor Cowley Herr. Police Chief Axel Henry is suing Herr and the city, alleging sexual harassment and retaliation, including unwanted touching and sexual comments. The city's recently released two-page summary of its investigation said it found inappropriate conduct but did not substantiate sexual harassment or retaliation. The council says one big unresolved issue at this point is that the actual report is still a secret.
4: In the 6 months during which the council and the public have been kept entirely in the dark by the administration, an external law firm has already been engaged at the taxpayers' expense to investigate the allegations.
3: The council is demanding access to the full report before its next meeting. The U.S. Attorney General's office announced federal voter fraud charges against 10 non-citizens in Minnesota. 9 are accused of voting illegally, 1 of falsely claiming citizenship to register. The allegations involve elections in 2022, 2024, and the primary that just took place in August. All 10 are lawful permanent residents. In a separate election issue in Pine County, more than 200 voters in the city of Finlayson received mail ballots for the upcoming election they can't vote on. The ballots included a hospital district board race meant only for Finlayson Township. The county says it will correct the mistakes by not counting the city votes. The Finlayson mix-up comes amid federal efforts to restrict mail-in ballots. The most recent federal report from the U.S. Election Administration Commission shows the main reason mail-in ballots were rejected in the 2024 national election were simple errors, not intentional fraud, including signature or witness problems, or ballots arriving too late. Minnesota rejected 2% of mail-in ballots, compared to the national average of just 1%. Local election officials say fewer people are mailing in their ballots this year. In Itasca County, officials say more voters are choosing to hand-deliver their votes as midterms approach. Reporter Mike Moen has more.
8: The U.S. Supreme Court recently blocked the Trump administration from requiring the Postal Service to add restrictions for processing mail-in ballots. Despite that outcome, a new poll this month says just 49% of Americans expect a free and fair midterm election. Itasca County election specialist Katie Johnson says the August primary offered clues about how voters are responding to federal actions.
9: We saw, I would say, at least a 75% increase of people coming into the courthouse to physically drop off their ballots rather than send them through the mail.
8: Johnson echoes colleagues who say unless you hear an announcement from the Minnesota Secretary of State, voting by mail is still a viable option. The September confidence poll was from the Center for Transparent and Trusted Elections at the University of California, San Diego. I'm Mike Moen.
3: Minnesota Secretary of State says mail-in voting procedures remain unchanged for the 2026 election. And finally, here's an opportunity for college grads to crack open a new career and come out of their shells and see the country. Hormel, the Austin-based maker of Spam, wants 3 peanutters to drive around the country in its 26-foot peanut-shaped nutmobile, promoting its planters' nuts. The year-long gig starts next June, and it pays salary and benefits, so you won't be working for peanuts. Applications close November 1st. For North Star Stories, I'm Zan Holston.
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1: Baziki is going to be coming back to Grand Marais and Cook County in, I think their first concert is on the 9th of October. 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

0: That's Bajiki coming back to Grand Marais next week. Time is 9:24. Care Partners of Cook County is a local nonprofit that provides supportive care and companionship on the journey of aging or serious illness, helping individuals and their families navigate these transitions with safety, dignity, and confidence. Some of the services available include care coordination, caregiver support, and health care planning. Volunteers assist with rides, companionship, and chores. Joining us now with an update is Julie Wilson, Care Partners Executive Director. Good morning, Julie.
1: Good morning, CJ.
0: You had a retreat yesterday,
1: We did. We had a caregiver retreat at Raven Rock Grill yesterday, and it was so extraordinary. We had a number of caregivers who care for a family member or neighbors, loved ones. And just to spend a couple hours in nature, and the day was lovely yesterday, but we had a station with rocks that were brought up to a picnic table that we could kind of dig through. We had a station of breathing, a station for music. It was just a bird song, actually, is what it was, but making some sounds and using instruments, and one station for watercolor. It was just a lot. Nurturing nature was our theme. So just a big shout out, certainly, to the Grand Marais Lions Club, who provided a good, significant part of the funding to do that event. So just wanted to give a shout out to them, and thank you to the volunteers and all the people that came and helped make that amazing day. So
0: nice.
1: Yeah.
0: All right. So Memory Cafe is done till spring, right?
1: Memory Cafe is done till spring. We were supposed to have another October one. So I just wanted to do a shout out to let folks know there will not be an October Memory Cafe, and then we'll be back in the spring.
0: All right. And then Powerful Tools for Caregivers. That's going to start, what, in 2 weeks?
1: Isn't that something? October 13th is 2 weeks away. Wow. So Powerful Tools for Caregivers, we've done this six-week series a number of times, and it's always so well received, so we keep offering it. It is for caregivers again. There's a theme this morning, isn't there? Mm-hmm. but it's a six-week series on Tuesday mornings, where we just, it's the opportunity for caregivers to kind of take care of themselves a little bit, nurture, gain some tools for that caregiver journey on how to take care of themselves and tend to their own health and well-being while being a caregiver. So reach out to us. You can call us if you want more details, or go to our website. Our phone number again, 218-387-3788. Otherwise, if you go online, it's who do I work for?
0: Care Partners of Cook County.
1: carepartnersofcookcounty.org.
0: Okay, we got you.
1: And you'll find information there too, but we just would love to have you participate in that.
0: All right. And then there is a professional development series, Caring with Compassion. Is this the last one?
1: This is the last of four, yeah.
0: Okay.
1: Yeah, and they're all standalone. So this is a professional development series, Caring with Compassion. It's effective end-of-life conversations has been the overarching theme. And this last one is when we are also grieving. And so it's really just about the healthcare community and those that are in public health, their social services, those frontline folks, just how to care for themselves when they're also grieving and their colleagues. So kind of that when we are also grieving, I guess, says it all. Dr. Farchman, Kurt Farchman, is also doing that last one.
0: And that's when?
1: That is going to be on the October 28th, and you can register for that at Care Partners as well.
0: Okay.
1: And then Dr. Farchman is staying on and doing a lunch and learn with us that afternoon.
0: So same day.
1: The noon lunch and learn is also that day, and he's going to do a lunch and learn on understanding the POLST. So that'll be a really interesting, it's sort of a piece of an advanced care directive that's specific to when you have a chronic illness, something that you can put on your fridge, and kind of understanding and helping that be clear on what, when do I need that? What's it for? How's it used? How is it important to the healthcare community? So that'll be a really great opportunity. If you've heard Dr. Farchman, he's a really compassionate speaker and really great. So I hope folks will join us. That's the 28th. October 28th at noon at CCHE, and you can register online or to do Zoom or in person.
0: And because it's a lunch and learn, if you register, then there's going to be enough lunches.
1: You got it.
0: I got it. All right. We've talked a lot about Pen Pal.
1: Yeah.
0: And it's October, so is that getting ready to start?
1: Yeah, we're actually this afternoon, kicking off with our volunteers on the care partners side. But yeah, we're going to be starting that pen pal process again this year with the fourth graders at Sawtooth Elementary. And yeah, those first letters, they'll be written in October, introducing themselves. Last year was such a success, so we're really looking forward to another year. I'm not prepared to say the exact number, but I think we have 32 older adults in the community writing to fourth graders.
0: Oh, that's
1: this
0: so
1: year.
0: Cool.
1: So yeah, pretty exciting.
0: All right. Fall Children's Day coming up.
1: Yeah, that's a, boy, October is busy, isn't
0: Ooh.
1: It? 9th and 10th, we are doing our Fall Chores Day. So that we've gotten some folks from the high school. Of course, the National Honor Society is going to be helping, and some other community members, and just helping to get folks ready for the winter.
0: All right. And tell us how that works exactly. So if you've got someone in the community who needs a little help getting some of those maybe outdoor chores done or whatever, how do they contact you so that they can be a part of this?
1: Yeah, that is, it's just giving Minda a call. And if even at this later date, if we are not able to plug it into that day, we do chores year round.
0: Okay.
1: We have chore volunteers. But the chores day, typically we have folks reach out to us if they're interested in participating. Sometimes that's a faith group or in this case, National Honor Society. Sometimes families or individuals reach out to us and say, I'd like to participate. And then we get elders that call and say, hey, could someone rake my lawn, clean out my gardens, clean out the gutter, you know, whatever it might be to kind of help them prepare for winter.
0: Okay.
1: And then Minda does this amazing little
0: matching
1: job with everybody.
0: Excellent.
1: So, yeah. But if you miss this event, by all means, call us. We have chore volunteers that do chores all year.
0: All right. So we have to speed through this next section, but some ongoing events happening.
1: Yeah, I just wanted to kind of go through a quick reminder of what it is that we do. So Connecting Caregivers group, we always have that on the first Wednesday of the month. That'll be next Wednesday at 1 o'clock at the Cook County Community Center. We have a grief group that meets on the third Monday. That's at Care Partners at 5 p.m. Reframe Aging Monthly Roundtable. That's the third Monday also. We meet at the Hub, 12:15. And then we do offer care coordination and caregiver support, rides and chores. Just wanted to remind folks of those things. So please call if you've got questions about any one of those things and want to know more.
0: And the phone number is?
1: The phone number is 387-3788.
0: All right. Thank you, Julie, for coming in today. Julie Wilson is with Care Partners. And again, that number, 218-387-3788 or carepartnersofcookcounty.org.

It's time for Pop Quiz. It's a little trivia game we love to play here on North Shore Morning, where the host throws out a trivia question and invites listeners to call in with their best guess as quickly as possible. Because the first one in with the right answer that has not won in the last 30 days wins a fabulous prize. Everybody, all the folks who have won recently are included in this. We would love to have you play, but the prize goes to someone who has not won in the last 30 days. All right? Here's the phone number, 218-387-1070. That's our local number, 218-387-1070. And toll-free, it's 1-800-473-9847. 1-800-473-9847 is toll-free. 218-387-1070 is our local number. All right, here's the question. Who was the author of the children's books Stuart Little and Charlotte's Web? Who authored Stuart Little and who authored Charlotte's Web? By the way, it's the same person. All right, 218-387-1070. Good luck.

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2: August 1969. Dave Arneson was a University of Minnesota student with part-time work as a security guard and a deep, deep interest in wargaming. Years before, his parents had fed that interest when they bought him Gettysburg, a war game that recreated the Civil War battle. But this weekend, Arneson had traveled east out of the Twin Cities to tiny Lake Geneva, Wisconsin, for the second annual Gen Con, the tabletop game convention that had been founded by a local gamer, Gary Gygax. There's nearly a decade between Arneson and Gygax, who was already married with kids and working as a shoe cobbler to keep a roof over his family's heads. The two met at the convention and hit it off because of their shared obsession with games, Napoleonic-era naval warfare, and the medieval period. The two later became interested in role-playing games set in a medieval world with fantasy elements thrown in. And together, the two of them would develop what would become America's most popular role-playing game, Dungeons & Dragons.
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0: The time is 8:41. The 8th Annual Apple Festival will be on Friday and Saturday, October 9th and 10th in Grand Marais. Carolyn Dry is joining us now to tell us more. Welcome, Carolyn.
1: Thank you. Thanks for having me.
0: Absolutely. So, 8th Annual. Impressive.
1: Thank you.
0: Yeah. Does this year's festival have a theme or an emphasis that you want to tell us about?
1: Yes. It's kind of a little bit different. It is focusing on tasting apples and talking to local growers.
0: All right. So where and when do the festivals kick off?
1: Well, it starts on Friday night, the 9th, at 6:30 at Higher Ed. And that one, we're having the same speaker that we had last year. It was so interesting. He's on Zoom this year, and he's sending us all these heirloom apples to taste. And heirlooms are interesting because they tend to be bug-resistant, and they haven't been crossbred at universities.
0: And they're all sorts of shapes and sizes,
1: mm-hmm.
0: right?
1: Yeah. Oh, yeah, everything from the sheep's nose
0: okay.
1: to my favorite name to really weird names. But anyhow, I pick them for the name sometimes.
0: All right, so if you sign up to go to this on Friday night, you'll be able to taste several heirloom apples, probably 12
1: types that he is picking. He picked them yesterday, so they'll be here sending them Monday. I hope they get here. But we also have another 12 that we can taste another time that are heirlooms.
0: Okay.
1: That we
0: grown
1: purchased.
0: Locally? Oh, that you purchased.
1: Purchased,
0: okay.
1: Yes.
0: All right.
1: And the ones that he's bringing are from Wisconsin, but similar, you know, growing areas, so we could be able to grow them here.
0: Okay. And we're talking about Daniel. Is it Bussy or Boosie?
1: Boosie. Mm-hmm. Boosie.
0: Okay.
1: And he's the guy that wrote the encyclopedia that's at the library here of 16,000 apple types from in the U.S. And he'll have lots of stories. He's very interesting. One of the things I keep learning from him, for example, I said, well, how is it that people brought over apples from Europe? Because a lot of these have French and German mm-hmm. names, etc., Russian. How did they do that? Because all apples have to be cloned, right, or grafted. And he said, yes, but not really. And he said that there were two apples in particular. One is the Dogel crab, which is a native to North America, actually, that grows from a seed, doesn't have to be grafted. And then there's another one called the Pomme de Neige, which I think, I don't speak French, but it's something like snow apple. And that one, people figured out that you could plant the seeds and you would get the same apple. Whereas when you plant a grafted one, you don't. You usually get the rootstock or something odd, and you know you're not getting what you plant.
0: Interesting.
1: You hope for.
0: It's kind of a miracle that we have apples at all, it seems like.
1: yeah. Did you know that there are like 5 states in the union that in the U.S. their largest or their second largest crop is an apple?
0: I'm guessing Washington State is one.
1: That's the number one.
0: Yeah.
1: You got it.
0: All right. So Friday is the tasting at Cook County Higher Ed and the Zoom lecture and discussion with Daniel Boosie. With questions. Okay. Excellent. So if somebody's wanting to get into growing apples, they can sort of pick his brain.
1: Exactly.
0: All right. And then Saturday, October 10th, when do things kick off and what's going on there?
1: At 10 at the Hub, and that's our annual pie contest.
0: Ooh.
1: And I was hoping that high school kids would join in. We have a request over there, but I haven't heard back yet. But
0: okay. Anybody could bring in an apple pie?
1: Yeah, or a crisp or something made out of apples.
0: All right. And then does the winner get something spectacular?
1: Yeah, they get a picture with a chef's hat on and a jacket.
0: All right. Is this
1: there's also some kids' games.
0: Oh, that's what I was going to ask. Saturdays are going to be a lot of people with kids in town, so will be things for them to do while the adults are learning more about apples. All right. What about a tour? In the past, you guys have done orchard tours. Are you doing that again?
1: Well, this year is a little bit different.
0: Okay.
1: We're focusing on mainly the tasting, and we may have some tasting in the afternoon. I've asked a couple of growers, farmers really, to bring in their excess apples to buy, because there have been people asking, where can we pick apples to make a pie this year? And unfortunately, there aren't a lot of places. Ray Block will have some apples, but the one at Stan Bouch's, the triangular one going towards Canada, they're not opening it. It's owned by Cascade Rentals, and they, you know, they don't want people in there.
0: Okay.
1: And the Community Orchard, we don't think is going to open either. They pick them for the school and hub and the food shelf.
0: Got it.
1: So although, you know, hopefully it's going to open sometime in the future, because this is a community orchard.
0: All right. So the growers are going to be bringing apples in for people to taste.
1: Maybe. We'll see if they have any leftovers. So we'll see.
0: All right.
1: And then late that afternoon at 5 o'clock at the hub is the session that I think is going to be very, very interesting. And it's local growers who have small but nevertheless significant apple orchards. And they're going to bring in their apples, and we're going to taste, and people are going to talk about what did they do right, what did they do wrong, what did they learn, you know, and with the idea at the end of that time, and I have quite a few people that are doing that are bringing their apples in to taste, and at the end of that, we're going to vote on which of all the apples we like the best, because we buy them with this nonprofit, Johnny Appleseed Initiative. We're going to select which trees we give away next year, and we'll probably have 5 different types.
0: Okay.
1: Like we usually do. We've done that for, 8 or 10 years as well. And so people will be able to vote. And the people that are bringing in their apples are people like Ray Block. Diane Booth's apples will be there. I picked some from the community orchard already. Sue Abramson, Jesse Derscheid's apples will be there. Mine, the Lutzen Church has First Kiss, and so.
0: Nice. Now, is that at the hub or is that at Cook County Higher Ed?
1: That's at Higher Ed.
0: Okay.
1: So everything's at Higher Ed in the evenings, and then Saturday day is the hub.
0: Okay, got it. Anything else you want us to know about the festival?
1: Just come and enjoy. You're going to taste a lot of apples. I think by the end of it, we're going to have tasted, I don't know, maybe 35, 50 to choose from. And where else are you going to find these heirlooms that are, I think it's important that we keep them alive.
0: Yeah, absolutely.
1: And they're so tasty. I mean, my favorite apple now is one that I learned about last year from Dan Boosie, the speaker, and it's called the Golden Russet. The skin tastes like honey, and it's the most delicious apple. So then again, we gave away that tree this spring because we discovered it. So we're going to discover new ones.
0: Well, excellent. Well, I'm looking forward to the opportunity to vote on my favorite apple.
1: Can I make one plug? Tonight is Braver Angels at 6:30 at Higher Ed.
0: Okay.
1: Different subject.
0: Different subject.
1: Republicans and Democrats talking across party lines.
0: All right. Well, thank you for coming in today. We appreciate your time.
1: Thank you.
0: All right. Here is Emily Hatchett with Handel.

Emily Hackett there with a tune called Handle. Before we run out of time, I want to let you know about some musicians who are playing in our area. So today, Carrie Golden will be at Sydney's Frozen Custard and Wood-Fired Pizza from 5 to 7 p.m. Emma Tweeten will be at Cascade Lodge or Cascade Restaurant and Pub from 6 to 8. Gordon Thorne will be at the North Shore Winery from 6 to 8 today. Frequency Rising will be at the Raven's Nest at the Gunflint Tavern. That's from 6 to 9. And Silent Disco Dance Party will be at Mogul's Grill and Tap Room, Caribou Highlands Lodge, from 8 to 10 today. Now, tomorrow, there's a whole new group. On Friday, Breanne Morrison and Roxanne Berglund will be at Stone's Throw Room at East Bay Suites from 4 to 6. Barbara Jean and Mike Lewis will play the North Shore Winery from 4:30 to 6:30. Jim Miller will be at Mogul's Grill and Tap Room, Caribou Highlands Lodge, at 7 to 9 p.m. on Friday. Breanne Morrison will then play Charlie's Alpine Bistro, 7:30 to 10 on Friday. And Salty Dog will be at Raven's Nest on the Gunflint Tavern from 8 to 11. We'll get to some more of these musicians as the day goes on, I am sure. But right now, it is time to let you know who is our winner for Pop Quiz.

0: So the question today was, who was the author of the children's books Stuart Little and Charlotte's Web? Everybody who called in today, and there was a whole gaggle of them, knew the right answer. So included in the right answer getters were Ashley from Onsaganaga, Peter, Mark from Eagan, Barb from Lawrence, Michigan, Anne from Minneapolis, Jeff Reilly, Peggy, Edith, but our winner today, Charlie Helbling, knew that it was E.B. White. So E.B. White, actually he passed away on this day in 1985. He was born in 1899. He was an American writer, essayist, and contributing editor for the New Yorker magazine. He also authored the highly popular books for children Stuart Little back in 1945, Charlotte's Web came out in 1952, and The Trumpet of the Swan came out in 1970. So E.B. White is the answer today. Charlie Helbling, you win a pair of Green Fees coupons to Superior National Golf Course in Lutzen. And winners of Pop Quiz have 90 days to either collect their prize here at the station or give us a call so we can mail it to you. Congratulations, Charlie. All right. I think it's time now for Bird Note.
1: This is Bird Note. I'm Brianna Amingwa, a birder, environmental educator, and mom of two. Today, I want to share one of my favorite tried and true techniques for sparking curiosity with kids outside. This easy activity has a funny name, Anywhere-mo. It's an acronym for I notice, I wonder, it reminds me of. Anywhere-mo. Developed at the Lawrence Hall of Science in Berkeley, California, Anywhere-mo works by inviting kids and adults to turn each phrase into a statement about something that they observe in nature. For example, as I walk to my car to buckle up my kids in their car seats, I hear an American goldfinch overhead singing, potato chip, potato chip. I notice how it flies in a bouncing pattern, rising high and dipping low like a roller coaster as it calls. I wonder if this bright yellow bird might be calling to its mate to suggest they stop by my patio bird bath. It reminds me of summertime and seeing my kids run full speed through the grass, smiling and shouting just as joyful and free. Next time you're outside with a kid and you spot a bird, try asking these three questions. What do you notice? What do you wonder? What does it remind you of? Learn more about Anywhere-mo and other ways to connect kids with nature at our website, birdnote.org. I'm Brianna Amingwa.
0: All right, it's almost time to wrap up another North Shore Morning. I see Dr. Ozzy is over in Studio B, ready for Sidetracks. 2 hours of great music coming your way. Steph will be here tomorrow. I'll be back next Wednesday, Thursday. And hope, in the meantime, you have an excellent, excellent day. Until then, I'm CJ Hightoff, and sending you out with a tune by The Eurythmics.

Thank you, CJ. We are doing some chair dancing there. Annie Lennox. Absolutely. Great to have that on a Thursday morning. The time is 10 o'clock. 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

53 in Ely. Down in the Twin Cities, 58 degrees. Duluth, 59. Everybody's sort of partly sunny, mostly cloudy kind of thing. 56 in Thunder Bay, 58 in Tofte and Lutzen and Grand Portage. At the end of the Sawbill Trail at Brule Lake, it is 53 degrees. Seagull is reporting 53. At the mid-trail point, it is 54 degrees, as is the airport, and it is 53 degrees at the harbor. The forecast for today, mostly sunny and breezy. 59 degrees is the high scheduled for the harbor area, and the high 61 and sunny at the airport. Tonight, low around 35 at the airport and a low around 44 near the harbor. So we're getting there. We're getting colder. Might be a frost up there over the ridge and up towards the lakes. And right when I said breezy today, it'll be winds 10 to 15 from the west with gusts as high as 30 miles an hour. Okay. Well, today's show is going to be tunes from the Americana Music Association charts. And so some new stuff, some stuff that's been around just a little while, not a long-term stuff, music, but some interesting stuff from new names as well. This is from a singer-songwriter named Jordy Lane. This is called New Sun.

0: Frank Mastra on WTIP. Time is 20 after 10. The tune sounds a little bit like a Leon Russell tune, doesn't it? Hangin' On was the name of it from an album called Bitter End. Nolene Hoffman out of Alberta, Canada did Wilson Silver Star 402 Blues and a single that she's just put out. Looking forward to a new album from her. Steve Earle and Los Lobos did Volver al Cielo, and a nice single from them that talks about how things have changed and he's going back to Mexico. Presley Hale did some classic country, Don't Be So Hard, from her EP Hamilton Honey Part 1. And I don't know, I can picture just a bunch of Western shirts with pearl buttons and the woman singer in front, I like it, with a big old guitar, Jordy Lane started us off with New Sun, a single from him, and we'll have more music after this.
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0: Thank you, Tyler. Here's a tune from Sierra Farrell called Pair of Dice. I don't know if she's talking about paradise or just a pair of dice. We'll let you decide.

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1: Never Can Tell was the name of the tune that Jake Bugg just did from an album called Alamo. Joby Riccio did The Ridge from Face the Feeling. Heavy Eyes from Houndmouth and his album Lordy. Dallas Burrow, a country singer, got a great country voice. Doesn't always play just solid country music. Does a lot of folk. He's more of a songwriter than a country dude. Modern Day Vagabond was the name of the tune. And we started off with Sierra Farrell doing Paradise. Hey, stay tuned tonight. Music coming up. Got Thirsty Boots with John Silliman coming up. But this afternoon, we have Musical Chairs with Peter Clissold. You don't want to miss that one. He knows his stuff. Here's Tyler Ballgame.

Screedin', deep blue neon, Bud Light light, Bud it to my left, Bud it to my right, shit, ho, honky tonk, sadder than that.

here in the wood when we're singing along to a good old-fashioned title-stopping country song. A good old-fashioned title-stopping smash hit chart-topping, a solid country gold.

Sunvolt from Sound Signal Serenades. They did Serenade Song, one of my favorite albums so far this year. Buddy Miller, As Long As I Have You. It's been a long time since he's had a solo album out. He's got that Nashville twang going, but he's an outstanding songwriter. Buddy Miller Deluxe is the name of the album, or Buddy Miller, I'm sorry, and then there's the deluxe version. He hasn't had a self-titled album. Jess Williamson did Goodbye to All That. I Love You, I'm Leaving, Goodbye to All That, from A Mile South of Heaven. Todd Snyder did Solid Country Gold. What a funny song. My Second Rodeo is the name of his album, and I like that title too. You know, it's not my first rodeo. Well, this is my second rodeo. Live It Down started us off from Tyler Ballgame. And the time is 11 o'clock. 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Hello, campers. This is Dr. Oz E., and you're listening to Sidetracks on that very radio station, WTIP. And we can do an update on the weather. Minneapolis is reporting 58, mostly sunny. Their high is looking at 67 today. Duluth, 59, partly sunny. Everybody else kind of partly sunny. Houghton, 57. Bayfield, 56.

4 degrees, partly cloudy. Tomorrow, sunny and breezy, high of 53. So the temps are lowering. Not too deep in the evenings at the harbor, but down low around 34 perhaps on Friday night over the ridge. So patchy frost coming in. All right. It's 62 degrees here at WTIP. It's a veritable heat wave. And we've got more music coming up here. Margo Silker has a new single out, a couple of them, and hopefully that's leading to a new album here before the end of the year. This is called Little White Cross.

0: three songs with water going on. Carolina Rain from Rhiannon Giddens, and a tune from her latest album called Hope is the Thing with Feathers. I guess I haven't mentioned that we're playing tunes from the Americana Music Association charts for this week. And so this is mostly pretty new music coming out. And hope you're enjoying it. Before Carolina Rain, we heard Keeping Our Heads Above Water from the Jayhawks and their latest album, Sanctuary Park. And we heard Milltown Flood from Billy Strings and his album, So Much for Goodbyes. Margo Silker started us off with Little White Cross. And yeah, lots of country sounds in this show today. Just seems to be the way that the those charts are happening. And but I think it's good stuff. Maybe not as folky as we're used to having, or as rock and roll perhaps, but like I said, things go. And let's go to this.
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0: Coming up next, a few songs that perhaps are related to today. Here's one from, believe it or not, Sheryl Crow, who has a new album out called Pick You Up. This is called Freedom Bus.

0: Jesse Wells from Masks Off. One of the less political songs he does. Won't you come out tonight? Monrovia before that did Field Song from his album Bloodline. American Aquarium did that rocker History Repeats Itself from New Ways to Lose. Mary Gaucher, a really fine folk album. Soldier of Fortune is the name of the tune. Reckoning is the name of the album. And we started off with Sheryl Crow and Freedom Bus from Pick You Up. Here we go.
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0: Hermanos Gutierrez from an album called Los Ojos del Condor, The Eyes of the Condor. Trouble in Mind from Valerie June, Somewhere Down the Line from Fruition and their album Something More. Alison Russell and Cassius Culpepper did a nice duet there called Searchlight. In the Hour of Chaos is her latest album. Bedouin did One Thing Right, and Alex Amen started us off with Changes. I'm Dr. Oz E. Thanks so much for listening to today's Sidetracks. Stay tuned to WTIP for more great programming, especially this afternoon and this evening. We got local folks doing local stuff. Peter Clissell doing musical chairs and John Silliman doing Thirsty Boots. The time is 12 o'clock noon. 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

0: Sarah Waddle for an update on things happening with Cook County Extension and at the Community Center. And much more in this hour. But before we get to any of the news for today, let's take a look at the weather. Looks to be a sunny day through the day today. High temperatures, some areas could see up into the low 60s, but right around 60 for the most part is the high temperature today, with west winds 5 to 10, gust up to 25. And then partly cloudy skies tonight, and going to see temperatures dropping a good amount overnight. Not so much if you're right along Lake Superior. The Bay of Grand Marais is a low around 44. But then as we get up over the ridge, dropping down into the upper 30s, and inland areas like up the trail, even a little bit cooler tonight, where there is a frost advisory in effect. That goes from tonight, midnight, through 9 a.m. tomorrow morning, as temperatures could drop down as low as 33 for the northern parts of the county. And even further west than that, as you go really up into northern Minnesota, over across to St. Louis County, it's a freeze warning for temperatures tonight, but not expecting to be quite as cool here in Cook and Lake counties, where the northern part of the counties, again, are under that frost advisory overnight tonight. Also, the breezy winds will continue as well. West winds gusting to 25. Tomorrow, sunny skies, high temperatures in the low to mid 50s with northwest winds continuing to gust up to 25. Mostly cloudy skies tomorrow night and pretty similar in the overnight hours again, with some mid 40s for lows right by Lake Superior and dropping down into the mid 30s away from the lake, where once again could see some patchy frost tomorrow night. Saturday, mostly cloudy, rain showers will be likely, with high temperatures in the mid-50s. And Sunday, back to mostly sunny, with high temperatures once again in that mid to upper 50s range. Well, sunrise this morning, that was at 7 a.m. Sunset this evening, that will be at 6:40, giving us now today 11 hours and 40 minutes between sunrise and sunset. And our moon for tonight, that will be a waning gibbous moon, illuminated around 70%. Programming on WTIP is supported in part by Ampers, a network of independent public radio stations throughout the state of Minnesota. Ampers, diverse radio for Minnesota's communities. 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And if you are just joining us, it is the North Shore News Hour here on WTIP. Big thank you to Dr. Ozzy bringing us sidetracks this morning, and we'll have more music as well on the air after the news hour today at 1. It is Musical Chairs. Peter will be your host from 1 to 3. All right, well, as I mentioned at the start of the show, we're going to hear more of our ongoing election coverage with local candidates here during the show today. If you've missed some of these conversations or forums that we've had on the air over the last couple of weeks as well, many of those are posted up on our website, WTIP.org. You can go back and catch anything there that you may have missed. But up next, we're going to air part of the forum that we held here live on the air Tuesday evening with the two candidates for Cook County Sheriff. So we'll hear a snippet of that. And again, that full hour-long forum is up on our website, WTIP.org. But again, here is WTIP's Callie Hawkins, who moderated that forum on Tuesday night.
1: The November 3rd general election will include a contested race for Cook County Sheriff. The candidates are Ben Hallberg and Ty Backlund, who both currently work within the Cook County Sheriff's Office. Hallberg has served as the Cook County's interim sheriff since May, following the resignation and retirement of Pat Eliason. And both candidates join us here in the studio this evening. So thank you, Ben and Ty, for stopping by WTAP and joining us here on this Tuesday night. I really appreciate it.
2: Thank you.
3: Thanks for having us.
1: Yeah, of course. Well, we'll be discussing a range

0: to topics tonight related to the Cook County Sheriff's Office, including public safety, emergency response, some staffing, recruitment, technology, and the role of the Sheriff's Office in our community, among a variety of other topics. We'll get to all of that in just a little bit. But I'd love to start off by just introducing both of you to our listeners, to our community here. And Ty, I'd love to have you start us off here by introduce yourself to the listeners, but also tell a little bit about your background, your experience in law enforcement and public safety, and your connection to Cook County. So Ty, start us off if you'd like.
1: All right, thank you. Thanks for having me. My name's Ty Backlund. I grew up in Cook County. My family's been here for quite some time. I graduated from Cook County High School, and I joined the Army before my graduation. The job I enlisted for was civil affairs. So it's very focused on politics and foreign engagement, foreign humanitarian aid, living in rural communities, in Afghanistan, and engaging with those rural communities. That was my primary duty. I did a year in Afghanistan, and after that, I joined the Mesa Police Department in Mesa, Arizona, and that's a jurisdiction that is similar in size to Minneapolis and Duluth combined in terms of officer numbers. And, well, then my oldest daughter was born, and I wanted to come back home and come back to Cook County, come back to Grand Marais, where I grew up, and I came back here, and I got recruited by Arrowhead Regional Corrections as a probation officer, and then I got recruited over to the Cook County Sheriff's Office, where I've been for a few years now. Yeah. And I've really enjoyed it. It's great to be back home, and I love the community.
0: Yeah, wonderful. Okay. And Ben, for you, for those who haven't had a chance to maybe meet you, I'd love to have you walk through a little bit of your background, your experience in law enforcement, public safety. You've served quite a few years within the Cook County Sheriff's Office, and then also your connection to Cook County as well.
2: Sure. So I grew up in Bloomington, Minnesota, moved up to Cook County in 2003 with my wife, who grew up here. I think she moved up here when she was 12. I started working for Cook County 21 years with the Sheriff's Office, and that's my entire law enforcement career has been with Cook County. I have been a dispatcher, a deputy, jail administrator, chief deputy, and then now interim sheriff. I have a bachelor's degree in elementary education and an associate's degree in law enforcement. I also have a senior leadership certificate from the Minnesota BCA. I have been in a few different roles with the sheriff's office, kind of out while a deputy, field training officer, background investigator. And then as far as the community, I've volunteered the last few years in Empty Bowls with either Java Moose or the Violence Prevention Center. And I also volunteer as the treasurer on the Cook County Curling Club. And I formerly was on the executive council for Bethlehem Lutheran Church.
0: Okay. All right. Well, great. So I'd love to also hear a little bit about both of your decision to run for sheriff and why you're seeking this position as well. So can each of you tell us just a little bit about why you're running for Cook County Sheriff and what you see as the most important role of the sheriff in this community? And Ben, if you'd like to start us off.
2: Sure. When I started my career at the sheriff's office, I started as a dispatcher. I ended up having to go back to school to receive the police license to become a deputy. But that was a goal when I was interviewed for the deputy or for the dispatcher position. I had stated that my goal was to go back to school to get the law enforcement degree, pass the post test, become a licensed officer in Minnesota. And I also stated throughout that process, hopefully I would be able to, throughout my career, move up into a leadership role. And being able to do that in, the jail administrator, dispatch supervisor position, and then chief deputy, and now as interim sheriff. I think being in a leadership role with the sheriff's office, I'm able to see things a little differently than when I was, as a deputy or a dispatcher. I think part of that is being able to use my experience to help train people, teach people within the sheriff's office, assist them in their career to hopefully, fill those leadership positions.

0: the future.
1: Yeah. And Ty, same question to you. You know, tell us a little bit about your motivation to run for Cook County Sheriff and just the important role that the sheriff plays in our community.
2: Thank you. My main motivation has been, again, similar to Ben, just taking on that leadership role in the community, representing the community, looking out for the community's interests, and being their elected law enforcement representative. I've had a long career as well, field training, general instructor, and just wanting to contribute more to the community and the agency, and just wanting to bring my experience to bear.
1: Yeah. I'd love to take a little bit more kind of a look at the department as a whole right now a little bit and get both of your assessments as well. You both have worked within the sheriff's office for several years and held various positions and offer different perspectives. So I'd like to ask you to assess the department from your own perspective. What do you believe is working well within the Cook County Sheriff's Office right now? And where do you see the greatest need for improvement? And Ben, if you can start us off.
0: What works well in our department is we do have a wide range of experience. We have officers that have been around for 20, 25 years. We have officers that are brand new, that are still on probation. And being able to kind of blend that together where, you know, the newer officers are learning from those experienced officers, I think what's really nice is with our staff, I don't have to worry about calls for services being handled, handled well. I think that, you know, whether it's the deputies and same with the dispatch staff, is we have kind of a wide range of experience, but they're definitely, the newer staff are willing to lean on those more experienced staff members to ask questions, to ask advice, to assist with handling, maybe a more difficult call, and like how, just having those conversations, I think really helps us in our office.
1: Yeah. And Ty, same for you. What do you believe is working well within the Cook County Sheriff's Office right now, and where do you see some areas for improvement?
2: Some things that I see working well, especially contrasted with other places I've worked, I'm really impressed with how individual deputies handle mental health calls and the restraint that they show and the understanding that they try to achieve. You don't see that in a lot of different agencies. You see it as, well, this isn't a crime, this is a waste of my time, and they're just trying to push through that call as fast as they can and not taking the time and the due diligence and the care. And so I'm pretty impressed with what I see in that regard. And I know we're going to end up hitting this over and over throughout this. I think probably the biggest issue facing this agency is recruiting and staffing. That's where we're struggling. The population of Cook County is growing. It's not the 70s anymore, where one deputy on duty could take all the calls for service and there'd be no issues. We're just, more is happening. Mm-hmm. And the staffing issue is going to be a problem.
1: Yeah. Okay. Yeah, we'll get to that in just a little bit here as well. We did have a listener submitted question that I would love to ask that kind of ties into the assessment of the department as well. The listener wants to know, what changes should the future sheriff of Cook County make to the position, or just the sheriff's office as a whole, if any? And Ty, if you would like to start us off.
2: So what I've seen, and different agencies do it different ways, I've seen some sheriff's offices and some police agencies where the elected official, the sheriff, the chief of police, is pretty much going to try to be a TikTok influencer, like really pushing the social media and really trying to get out there. And I don't think we need that. I don't think we need to take it that far where it's the Cook County Sheriff Show. I don't think we need to go that far. But I think what I see from the public and what I hear from the public is that they want more community engagement by law enforcement. They want more encounters with deputies that are not calls for service. They want to see law enforcement in the school, not just when there's a problem, but just as a regular everyday thing. And that is what I think could be improved. That's why I think the sheriff's office could could maneuver on to try to grow that potential. Again, I don't think we need to take it too far into such an extreme, but I certainly think we could spend more time outside of our cars, more time engaging. But again, that circles around to the staffing issue. Mm-hmm. We need the bodies to have the time for that versus going call to call.
1: Yeah. Okay. Yeah. And Ben, love to get your thoughts here as well. What changes should the future sheriff of Cook County make to the position on an individual basis, or maybe looking more broadly across the entire department?
0: Sure. I think one of the biggest changes I would look at right now, and I would lean more towards the entire department, is looking at our wellness program. I think law enforcement is a very unique profession. We see things, we have to do things that most people will not see in their entire lifetime. And, you know, we do have a wellness program through the county, through our insurance, the EAP, but I would like to look at a more law enforcement specific program that, you know, our staff could talk to a psychologist that has prior law enforcement experience. They've been there. They understand what you're going through. And we haven't had that. And that is a project I would look at trying to start or improve on our wellness program.
3: And we heard there from the two candidates for Cook County Sheriff, Ben Hallberg and Ty Backlund. 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Well, right now, you are tuned in to the North Shore News Hour. I'm Sterling Anderson. Wanted to pass along a community announcement here that this weekend there will be two brief countywide scheduled power outages taking place on Saturday, one at 8:30 and one at 1 p.m. Both outages are expected to last under 5 minutes. Let's continue along with our election coverage. We'll hear from another city council candidate next. Here again is WTIP's Callie Hawkins.
1: Joining me now is Dane Kufa, a candidate running for the Grand Marais City Council. Thank you very much for stopping by WTIP.
4: Thanks for having me here today. I'm excited to be here.
1: Yeah, of course. Well, Dane, let's start by having you talk about a little bit about yourself, kind of share your background, your ties or involvement in the community, just for those that may not know you already.
4: Mm-hmm. Yeah, some of my background, I moved up here in 2020 after all the craziness in the cities. I lived in Minneapolis prior to moving here, and I was pretty active during the George Floyd uprising. And then I had some issues in my neighborhood, and then an opportunity to move up here came up, and I ended up moving to Grand Marais after coming up here a bunch. After living in the cities, I'd go camping up here, go to the Boundary Waters, and I remember going to the Boundary Waters that summer and kind of thinking about moving here, and an opportunity to go work at Great Expectations popped up, and a housing opportunity. And if a housing opportunity comes in Cook County, you kind of have to take it. And so I ended up moving up here. I got a job at Great Expectations, and then I've worked there ever since. Expectations, and then I've worked there ever since. I started as a special education para, but now I've moved into a special ed teacher role. And so that's the role I've fallen into there. And it's been a great ride, and it's a great place to work. I've also, for a few years, I worked at the Angry Trout. And then I ended up this year switching over to working at the winery and at Poplar House. And so then I also work at Sisu and Loyley. So I'm a man of many hats. And I feel like I've integrated myself at all corners of the county at this point. I think I've got to get maybe a little further up trail sometimes and up in Portage a little bit more. But I think I've got most of the county covered now.
1: Yeah. Okay. So people definitely have seen your face around town more than likely, whether they're eating out, having cocktails, dinner, or dropping their kid off at school.
4: Yeah.
1: Talk to us a little bit about just what motivated you to run for a seat for the Grand Marais City Council.
4: Well, I feel like right now in the grander

0: scheme of U.S. politics, things are a little chaotic from my view of things. And in January, Operation Metro Surge in the cities, that was actually a big point for me wanting to go and seek some change. I was actually in a social policy class right now. I'm getting my master's in social work, and we had to analyze a current event. And seeing what happened down in the cities, Renee Good was shot in front of the house that I first lived at in Minneapolis. And so having that happen from a view that I had seen every day, and seeing the powers that be allowing that to happen at a more national level, I was pretty upset, and I got pretty politically motivated, went to caucuses and everything in February. And I ended up being a delegate for the DFL all the way up to the state convention level. And so I got pretty involved with that and started talking with everyday candidates, getting to know our representatives up here on a personal level. And I started working on Trina Swanson's campaign. And after seeing in my classes in social work the change that could be enacted at a macro level, then being on a campaign, actively changing some of the messaging or working with people on how we could suit the needs of a bigger net of people rather than being so polarizing, I really thought that I could bring that skill to Grand Marais at a local level. I thought it'd be a good way of enacting change on a bigger level, because I think we have to start with the small in order to, we have to make small ripples to get to big change. And so I wanted to make some change in Grand Marais.
1: Well, I have a couple of follow-up questions kind of on a couple of things that you touched on, but I'd love to dive a little bit deeper from your perspective just about, what do you think Grand Marais or just the city council in general has done well in recent years? Mm-hmm. Have you been kind of keeping tabs a little bit on some of the maybe agenda items or initiatives that the city council or Grand Marais has been focused on?
0: Yeah, I feel like they've been doing a pretty good job. I don't think anybody's been not doing their job. People have been showing up to the meetings. People have been doing the status quo and keeping up with things. But I feel like some action are some of the things that are needed on a bigger level. Like I think that in terms of good things that have happened, like we now finally have a plan for the sewage treatment plant. I think that's a really big deal. Like the work that's been done with the legislature to allow a money to get to us to be able to do that. And it's going to take a little bit. It seems like that's one of the number one issues on a lot of people's minds. And I think it's good that they've done the work to set up in the next 5 years, us having a plan to get that finished. I'm glad to be able to work on that, because I think it's the last thing all of us want in Grand Marais is an issue with the sewage treatment plant. But then looking at things that we could have, could be more, I think being more proactive rather than reactive to things, I noticed one thing for me that was a big sticking point to getting me starting to run was the Sawtooth Ridges project that being denied by the city council. That was the one that where the water tower is.
1: The Sawtooth Bluffs.
0: The Sawtooth Bluffs, not ridges.
1: Yeah, just in the cost share with the county. Mm-hmm. Is that your reference?
0: And I think that collaboration between the county is key for me. I think that having a connecting point of people being willing to work with the county and the county being willing to work with the city council in order to get more done and get more funding to help people on a grander scale, because this city wouldn't exist if it weren't for the people in the county coming in to work here. And it wouldn't, the county would, it needs Grand Marais in order to help the county. And so collaboration on projects and helping with monetary contributions to projects like that, I think is what the city council should be doing. And I'm excited to help kind of bridge those gaps and make those connections and actually have people feel like they're being heard. Because I feel like I heard a lot of people being upset that project was no longer continuing.
1: So those are some, I was just going to ask you kind of on the flip side, some areas for improvement that you see maybe just in, from your perspective of watching the meetings or coverage mm-hmm. of the meetings or whatever it may be. So it sounds like kind of more communication or collaboration with the county. Can you speak on any other areas of improvement?
0: Area of improvement that I think we should do is if we're talking about budgets and places we need money, and if we need to cut money certain places, they put into effect the ability to make a municipal cannabis dispensary. And I honestly think that is something that we need to look at as a city. We're a huge tourist destination, and having the ability to make something like that and not making it is kind of, I personally think, squandering a little bit of an opportunity where we could have a little bit more money to be able to work on projects like these to improve the lives of the people that live here throughout the year, rather than just saying, oh, we can't have a project like that because is this actually what the city needs right now? And I think things for the people to do in the city are the things we need right now. I've been going around, I have on my business card a question of what do you want to see improved in Grand Marais, or an issue you'd like to see fixed? And I feel like beyond the sewer issue, because that's been a roaring number one, I think, the ability to go do stuff outside, or to do stuff as a community, or helping businesses to be able to provide events, and or even the radio station being able to do events, because I'm sad we're not seeing radio waves this year. And I feel like those things, we need to be able to have those events that bring our community together after all of the tourists leave, so we're able to have some fun as a community and we don't just have to recede into our cabins and not have anybody. I think that we do need that too, because I need my alone time after I've done serving all the tourists at all these restaurants. But I do love those interactions I have. But it would be nice to be able to have even more events to be able to have our community come together.
1: Okay. Well, it kind of touches on a little bit of, ties into my next question a little bit, talking about development, the character of a community, tourism, mm-hmm. business development. So Grand Marais right now is kind of facing competing demands for whether it's housing, tourism, infrastructure, and as I mentioned, kind of all while trying to maintain just the existing culture and character of the town. So how do you think that the city should balance all of those priorities?
0: It's pretty difficult, because looking into it, it's like with the amount of vacation homes that are in this town, where there aren't people who live up here year round. They come up for a little bit. And some people that are members of the contributing members of the community do that. They go to Arizona for different parts of the season, or they go to California, any of those things. That's welcome. But then I think that in terms of, say, Airbnbs or something, I've heard a lot of feedback on that when asking people a question of what improvements they'd like to see. I've heard of people, I think one that I've kind of latched on to that I enjoy is that if there's new Airbnbs being created, there has to be permanent housing created along with it. So one-to-one, if somebody makes a new Airbnb, they have to make a dwelling unit as well that people can live in year-round. Because I think that there's all these competing forces that have caused the cost of housing in Grand Marais to skyrocket. Because if people want to move here to have a vacation home where it sits there vacant half the year, and then along with people turning their house into an Airbnb to make money, I think that those are things that can happen here, but those drive up the cost of homes for those that do live here, because there's scarcity and demand for a house. And so I think that it's hard, because you want to be able to support the businesses and people making a short-term housing or for Airbnb, but you also need long-term housing. And I think we've done a great job in making like the two new condo complexes. It's great to see people like, oh, if I don't have housing, I can go there. And it's nice, because in the 6 years I've lived here, that has changed, where it's like, oh, I guess if there's nowhere, I'm just going to move and I won't live here. So that's something that's allowed people to stay here, and increasing affordable housing and working with the different housing development committees to be able to create affordable housing. That's something we need to be doing as a city council. But then I think there's some things that we need to look into, like some of the people that live on unpaved roads in Grand Marais. That's one of the things I've heard the biggest improvements from, or cause for improvements that we need, is paving the roads. And that, like, in terms of infrastructure improvement, it's like there's places where people don't have a paved road, and just the, like, going into, like, I know water quality is a question that's coming up. But in a prior life, I used to be a stormwater inspector, and seeing all of the gravel go into the storm drains off of those roads, I'm like, okay, so we pay to put gravel there every year. Then the gravel runs down into the storm drain and goes into the lake. I think that if we could pave these roads and increase or improve our infrastructure for the people that live in those areas, that we'd improve our water quality and we would improve infrastructure of our town, because people deserve to not have their car. Like, of course, there's plenty of people that live on unpaved roads in Cook County, and our cars get all dirty no matter what, but it causes a lot of issues and just things that could be fixed. Like, I know people that live on those roads, they get their house covered in dust every day, and they go really fast down the street, like up by the community center. And there's even, I know that issue is partially because of all the dust that's created by people going down that road. And so there's just some simple fixes and some larger fixes that need to happen in our town. Yeah.
1: All right. Well, I do want to circle back to one of the things you said kind of towards the beginning here, talking about your motivation to run a little bit. Mm-hmm. And you talked a little bit more about your kind of your political mm-hmm. motivation to become more civically engaged. Mm-hmm. That's more driven that way. So what role do you see politics playing, or should it be playing, in serving on a city council?
0: I think serving on a city council, politics, it is a nonpartisan position. And so I think it's important to stick with that. I think, like, I have on my sign, I made a cheesy slogan for all the people, especially you, because I want to be able to talk to everybody. I think the polarization existing in the political space is a little ridiculous, and that we should all be able to talk to our neighbors, and we should all be able to get along with each other, regardless of political leanings. And I think that in a city council level, it's important just to be a connecting person, to be able to connect to, it shouldn't even matter what side of the aisle you're on. And I am excited to be able to work with people of all backgrounds and thought processes, because I have stuff to learn from others, and I'm sure we all have stuff to learn from each other. And I think that's the role of a city council, is to, we all live in this town. We all need to learn how to, I mean, I think we do a great job at getting along with each other overall. And if there's anything that this, that working at restaurants and being in the community has taught me, is that we do a great job. And I think that we can continue doing that with me on city council and whoever is elected. And I think it's a great, the democratic process is important, and we need to do anything to protect that.
1: Okay. Well, last question, kind of wrapping mm-hmm. up. This is your closing statement, essentially, of what perspective or experience would you bring to the council that you think mm-hmm. is valuable? You've shared a few of those insights already, but essentially, why should voters vote for you?
0: I mean, I think my perspective is fairly encompassing of a lot of different parts of the community. Working at the schools, I work with a bunch of different families from all sorts of different backgrounds. And so I try to be receptive to all sorts of inputs from different people. And so that's what the school has taught me. But then working in a frontward facing perspective throughout hospitality at all the different restaurants I've worked at, I think it's that has prepared me better than anything, because I don't know what I'm getting when I walk up to a table and I start serving them. And I think that that perspective, and being in the tourist industry where you're put under this microscope where you're on the whole time and being able to respond to people at a moment's notice. I think those are the skills that are needed at a city council level, and understanding how it is for the everyday person that's working in Grand Marais, and that working perspective is a really important thing that I think is why I connect with people and people should vote for me.
1: Okay. We've been speaking with candidate Dane Kufa running for the Grand Marais City Council. Appreciate it.
0: Thanks, Callie.

0: You're tuned in to the North Shore News Hour. I'm Sterling Anderson. Glad you could join us on this Thursday afternoon. Up next, we will hear from North Shore Morning host CJ Hightoff. This morning, CJ spoke with a meteorologist out of Duluth to get more details on our forecast here into this weekend.
1: Joining us now on the phone from the National Weather Service in Duluth is meteorologist Josh Sandstrom. Good morning, Josh.
2: Good morning.
1: Well, what do we have to look forward to? I hear that frost is maybe going to be a likelihood.
2: Yeah, I think that's going to be kind of the main story through the next few days, through the weekend and kind of into early next week. We're into October now, and it's certainly going to be feeling like it out there with some cool overnight temperatures. And so that really starts tonight. Today might be the last day for a while that we see a high in the 60s, and we might get to about 61 or so right next to the lake there. But tonight we're looking to fall into the 30s for lows, and if you're right next to the lake, I don't think we're going to see too much for frost. There could be a little patches of it. It's going to be more of an inland thing. Probably getting to about, maybe 37, 38 by the lakeshore, and then a little bit cooler inland, maybe 33 to 35, 36 or so. We could see some frost out there tonight, and we've got a frost advisory in effect for the inland areas tonight. And we'll be looking at sort of a similar situation potentially Friday night as well. So just kind of some cool nights coming up here. But then through the weekend, we do have a chance of some rain on Saturday into Saturday evening, about a 50, 60% chance of seeing some showers out there. Not looking at any heavy rainfall amounts. It'll be up to a quarter inch or less, higher amounts kind of along the international border. But just some showers out there. And then we'll be looking at another pretty cold night again Sunday night. So that's kind of just going to be the theme over the weekend. It's just cool nights and then a chance for showers on Saturday.
1: Okay. And then Sunday, kind of sunny and clear. Is that why we're going to have frost in the forecast for that night?
2: Yep. Yeah. We're going to look at those showers kind of moving out of here through Saturday night. And then Sunday's looking like a pretty sunny day, looking at a high of about 56. So it's going to be, seasonably cool. Sunday night, all the clouds clear out and another cold night there. And Sunday night actually, kind of looking like the coldest out of all of them by a little bit. So, that could be a case where even down by the lake, maybe even a little bit of frost, and then inland could see some freezing temperatures. So we'll have to keep an eye out for that.
1: All right. Well, Josh, thank you so much for this forecast. We'll check in with you guys again on Monday.
2: Sounds great.
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0: You're tuned in to the North Shore News Hour. I'm Sterling Anderson. And up next, we will hear from North Shore Morning host Julie Carlson.
1: Cook County Extension Educator, Community Center Director Sarah Waddle joins us now to give us an update. Welcome, Sarah.
2: Good morning.
1: Good morning. Well, gosh, you've got a lot going on up at the community center. Let's start right away with the log cabin restoration project.
2: Yes, we're so excited about this. There is a crew coming from the Northern Bedrock Historic Preservation Corps, which is an AmeriCorps program that's based out of Duluth, and they do work all around the Arrowhead region. So there will be a crew of AmeriCorps volunteers along with a crew leader who's an expert in historic preservation on buildings, and they'll be working on the log cabin at the community center over the next 10 days or so. So you may see lots of activity around our campus with that going on. They'll be getting the exterior of that log cabin restored and hopefully ready to last us for many, many more years. So we're really thankful to have their help, and I just wanted people to know that that's going on, and that building won't be available for groups for the next 10 days or so, but after that, we're excited to keep using it for years to come.
1: Oh, that's great. That building has been around for a long time, hasn't it?
2: It sure has, yeah, and it's really well-loved and a special space that gets used for so many different activities in the community, from dance classes to birthday parties to meetings and anything you can imagine, really.
1: Yeah, I'm sure a lot of people in the area have been to that building for different things just like that, even wedding mm-hmm. receptions. Yeah,
2: absolutely.
1: It's a great spot. Okay, moving
2: Sometimes
1: on.
2: Sometimes I joke that you can have your baby shower, your wedding, and your memorial service all at one place in Cook County.
1: That's right. And what a great spot, too. The community orchard field trips. Tell us about that.
2: Yes. If you've been driving along past the law enforcement center, you may have been noticing the community orchard that is located right next to it. It's that fenced-in area with all of the fruit trees. And there's lots of beautiful apples in there that are getting ready to be picked. We have a number of field trips scheduled with local school groups where kids of all ages will be coming to learn about growing apples and how to pick apples and taking apples home both to eat with their families and back at school. So if you see groups of kids around the orchard, that's what's going on this week. And sometimes we get questions from people about that orchard, and just to share a little bit more about how it works, it is a public orchard, and you're welcome to go check it out. If you see something that's ripe, you're welcome to taste it. I'd encourage you not to go in and, you know, pick all the apples, because we've got all these school groups coming up this week and want to make sure there's apples for everyone. But, of course, you're welcome to try what's in there. We also have a lovely group of volunteers that helps to take care of the orchard and learn about growing fruit along the way. So if you're, you know, curious about fruit growing or just want to, you know, volunteer to give time back to a great community project, we meet on Fridays from noon to 1 at the orchard, and anyone is welcome to come and volunteer. And in addition to those school group visits, we're also going to be harvesting fruit this week, both for the food shelf, some will likely go down to the hub, and also for the harvest celebration that's happening this Friday night at the community center hosted by the Northwoods Food Project, where they'll be doing apple pressing. So encourage people to check out those various ways to get engaged with the orchard if they're interested.
1: And those apples are looking beautiful.
2: Sure are.
1: Mm-hmm. Changing our mental and emotional trajectory, COMET.
2: Yeah, this is a mental health training that Extension offers around the state, and it's a wonderful opportunity for anybody who's interested in getting a little bit more comfortable just having conversations with friends, coworkers, family members who you may be curious or wondering about if they might be struggling. And that can be a really hard conversation to get started. And so this is a training really for anyone who wants to feel a little bit more comfortable starting conversations about mental health. It's not meant to be a crisis response training. It's more to help people engage in those conversations when somebody might be on starting on the path to having mental health struggles, but before it's reached a crisis. So to kind of help bring people back the other direction towards wellness. And it has been offered a few times in Cook County, and we have another offering coming up on November 6th. It will be taking place at Cook County Higher Education. So the registration is on the Cook County Higher Education website. If you go to the CCHE website, you'll find it in their list of upcoming events. It's a free training, but we encourage people to sign up so that we can kind of know how many handouts to make, that sort of thing, know what to expect. And it'll be taught by myself alongside Andrea Orist, who's in our public health team here at the county. So we really invite anyone and everyone who might be interested. It's a very, very approachable, accessible kind of training for anyone to learn how to start having conversations about mental health.
1: Okay, and that's that's going to be at Cook County Higher Education. And that's for anybody, not just professionals, but anybody in the community, right?
2: Correct. It's really designed for, everyone in the public, adults. And it was created by a group out in Colorado that was working in rural communities and really wanted to focus on rural mental health. So it's very applicable to our setting as well.
1: Nice. And the last thing that I have on our list is Master Gardener Program applications.
2: Absolutely. So the Master Gardener Volunteer Program is an effort of extension around the state of Minnesota, and people sign up to become a volunteer this time of year. So if you're interested in becoming a Master Gardener Volunteer, you can visit the University of Minnesota Extension website and just look for Master Gardener. There's lots of information about it. The applications are due on October 1st, so that's coming right up later this week. If you've been thinking about it and aren't sure if the program might be a fit for you, you are more than welcome to stop by my office to chat about it or give me a call here at the community center. Our phone number is 218-387-3015. And just to give you the real short basics, the Master Gardener Program, when you sign up, you would take an online course in horticulture that would be starting in January, and you'd have all year to complete the course. It usually takes people around 40 hours to do the course. It's a pretty extensive online course, but you can do it at your own pace from home on your computer. And then in the first year, volunteers give 50 hours of service, and that service can be all kinds of things related to sharing gardening information and knowledge with the community. Everything from teaching classes to doing things like volunteering at the community orchard to, being on the Northern Gardening Radio Show. There's all different kinds of ways that Master Gardeners share their passion for gardening with others. And then every year after the first year, you give 25 hours of volunteer service to stay active in the program. And we have a great local group of Master Gardener volunteers who get together and plan projects to work on together. And it's a great way to just connect with others who are interested in gardening. There's no particular experience that you have to become a Master Gardener volunteer. It's open to anyone who is enthusiastic and interested to learn. So I encourage you to check it out if you've been looking for a way to get engaged in the community and have an interest in gardening.
1: Okay, and the applications are due on October 1st.
2: They are.
1: Sarah Waddle is the Cook County Extension Educator and Community Center Director. Sarah, how do we get a hold of you?
2: Yeah, if you have questions about any of the information I shared today, you're welcome to give me a call here at the Community Center. Our phone number is 218-387-3015. You can also reach me over email. My email address is S as in Sarah, and then WADDLE, my last name all spelled out, WADDLE@umn.edu.
1: All right. Thanks for your time today, Sarah.
2: Thanks so much for having me on.
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0: It is the North Shore News Hour on WTIP. Up next, we will hear from North Shore Morning host CJ Hightoff.
5: Chigwak Museum and Nature Center is located near the end of the Gunflint Trail, northwest of Grand Marais. Bonnie Schutte is the site manager at Chigwak, and she's joining us now by phone. Welcome, Bonnie.
6: Good morning. Thank you for having me.
5: Absolutely. So the Historical Alliance of Cook County is presenting Storytelling from the Back Roads of Cook County on Saturday afternoon at the Arrowhead Center for the Arts. Now, how is Chigwak involved with this event?
6: Well, we are one of the four historical societies that created this alliance a couple years ago. So it involves Cook County Historical Society, Schroeder Area, Tofte, as well as the Gunflint Trail Historical Society. So we've gotten together, I believe this is our fourth year that we've done the Storytelling from the Back Roads at the Arrowhead Center for the Arts. And each organization gets a speaker, and we just kind of tell different stories and history of the area. And so this year, ours, the Gunflint Trail Historical Society, is going to have Jim Weenanen. And he's going to talk about the history of the residents that were on Siegel Lake. His knowledge is just phenomenal. He's been researching quite a bit of that, as you well know, that he also was director at Wilderness Canoe Base for many years on Siegel Lake.
5: Indeed.
6: And, yes.
5: And some of the other presenters sound equally interesting. So from the West End, you've got Brian Tofte, right?
6: Mm-hmm. Correct. And he's going to be talking about Tofte, a Norwegian immigration story. And then, of course, Skip Lamb, he's going to talk about the history of the Lamb's Resort. And there's a book that actually is going to be published soon by Colleen Sheehy. And she's writing Lamb's Resort, 100-plus year history and related stories of land, lake, and lives. So Skip will be there, as well as Arnold Allenon, and he's going to be talking about the scenic route, which is building Minnesota's North Shore.
5: This sounds fascinating. So it's at the Arrowhead Center for the Arts. What time does it start?
6: It starts at 2 o'clock, and unfortunately we have to limit our speakers to around 20 to 30 minutes, which I know they could talk for hours themselves, but it's just going to be kind of like a teaser to kind of get everybody interested in our different historical societies and what history is coming around. But it'll be from 2 o'clock in the afternoon to 4 o'clock.
5: All right. And like you said, it's the fourth annual Storytelling from the Back Roads of Cook County. So if people have any questions or they want some more information, what's the best way to learn more?
6: They can either go to the Gunflint Trail Historical Society website. There's also our Historic Alliance website, and we have information on there. Or if they're in our area, they can reach out to one of the historical societies, and any one of us can explain a little bit more about what it is. And it's a free presentation. It's a great afternoon to come on in and listen to it. We usually get a good close to almost 100 people visiting and listening to the stories. So it's a great event, and we just hope that it keeps going bigger and bigger every year.
5: Oh, fabulous. Well, thank you for letting us know about it. It sounds wonderful.
6: Great. Well, thank you, and I hope to see everybody there Saturday on October 3rd.
5: All right. Thanks, Bonnie.
6: Thanks. Have a good day.
5: You too. Bonnie Schutte there of Chigwak Museum and Nature Center. Once again, the fourth annual Storytelling from the Back Roads of Cook County. Event is on 2 p.m. Saturday, October 3rd at the Arrowhead Center for the Arts in Grand Marais. Now, if you want more information about Chigwak and the Gunflint History Museum, etc., you can go to gunflinthistory.org. Or give them a call at 218-388-9915.
0: Just a couple of minutes left for this Thursday edition of the North Shore News Hour. Mention a couple of upcoming local events and announcements. Sawtooth Mountain Clinic has upcoming community flu and COVID-19 vaccine events. There's one taking place today from 1 to 4:30 at the lower level of the clinic. And then they have one scheduled next week on Tuesday, either 9 to noon or 1:30 to 4:30 in the lower level of the clinic. Those vaccine events are by appointment only, and you can schedule appointments and find the full schedule of those community flu and COVID-19 vaccine events at sawtoothmountainclinic.org. Farmers markets taking place today. The Grand Marais Farmers Market is from 4:30 to 6 at the Cook County Community Center parking lot. And then the last one for the summer season at the Finland Farmers Market taking place today from 5 to 6:30 at the Claire Nelson Center Pavilions. And drop-in modern dance classes take place on Thursdays from 6 to 7:30 at the Colville Town Hall. No dance experience is needed. And then another reminder that there will be a couple of brief countywide power outages scheduled for Saturday at 8:30 a.m. and 1 p.m. Both outages will likely take under 5 minutes. All right, check out the weather forecast here. Looking ahead to tonight, partly cloudy, low around 44 for the Bay of Grand Marais, but dropping down into the mid and upper 30s as you get up over the ridge and inland. Northern parts of the county tonight are under a frost advisory, and northwest winds will be continuing to be breezy at 5 to 10, gust up to 25. Tomorrow, sunny, high temperatures in the mid-50s with northwest winds gusting to 25 once again. And tomorrow night, mostly cloudy and low temperatures, mid-40s by the wake, but could see some mid-30s up over the ridge and inland with, once again, patchy frost possible. All right, that's going to do it here today for the North Shore News Hour. Thanks so much for joining us. I'm Sterling Anderson. And it is just about 1 p.m. You're listening to North Shore Community Radio, broadcasting at 90.7 FM WTIP Grand Marais, 90.1 FM WGPO Grand Portage, 89.1 FM WKEK Gunflint Lake, and on the web at WTIP.org. 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

0: You were listening to Cat Power with Willie from her 2006 release, The Greatest. Before that, we heard one from Love and Rockets. That was No New Tale to Tell. The Rolling Stones gave us Monkey Man. And we opened the show with Peace Signs from Sharon Van Etten. I'm Peter, and I'm happy to be sharing part of your afternoon with you here on Musical Chairs.
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0: You were listening to Sky with Love Show. Before that, The Church with Under the Milky Way. We heard one from The Dining Rooms with Nobody Knows. And we started the set with Grateful Dead and Box of Rain from their 1970 release, American Beauty. This is Peter, your host today on Musical Chairs.
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0: Here's Bob Mould.

The Smiths take us out of our first hour of today's musical chairs. In this set, we also heard from America, the Sisters of Mercy, and REM. And the time is 2 o'clock, and you're listening to WTIP, North Shore Community Radio, broadcasting at 90.7 FM, WTIP Grand Marais, 90.1 FM, WGPO Grand Portage, 89.1 FM, WKEK Gunflint Lake, and we're on the web at WTIP.org. And this is Peter, and I'll be with you for our second hour of today's musical chairs with an eclectic mix of some of my favorites. But before we get back into the music, let's take a moment and check out the weather. And currently the Bay of Grand Marais, we're reporting 65 degrees. We move up the hill to the Cook County Airport. They're reporting 61 degrees and fair. And the forecast for the balance of this afternoon, sunny, breezy, with a west wind around 15 miles an hour, and gusts as high as 25. Tonight, mostly clear, with a low around 43 degrees. Wind will be out of the northwest at around 10 miles an hour, and gusts as high as 25. Getting into Friday, it'll be sunny with a high near 53, breezy with a northwest wind around 5 to 15 miles an hour, and gusts as high as 20. And then finally, Friday night, mostly cloudy, with a low around 44. We should expect wind out of the west at about 5 miles an hour, becoming calm in the evening. Well, this is a test of the emergency alert system.

That was a test of the emergency alert system. All right, let's get things kicked off in 1967 with Jefferson Airplane.

0: That was Mazzy Star with their 1993 hit, Fade Into You. Before that, the B-52s gave us 52 Girls. We heard Lou Dolan with Too Much. The Smiths, I Started Something I Couldn't Finish. And we got things started with Jefferson Airplane in the opening track from their 1967 release, Surrealistic Pillow. That was Somebody to Love.
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0: Let's get back into the music. Here's Roxy Music.

That was XTC with Senses Working Overtime. Before that, Talking Heads gave us Thank You for Sending Me an Angel. We heard a cover of Wicked Game by Para Forcuva, and one from Bauhaus. That one was The Passion of Lovers. This is Musical Chairs on North Shore Community Radio. And a quick reminder, there are two scheduled county and citywide power outages for Saturday, October 3rd. That's the Saturday. The first one will occur around 8:30 a.m. and the second one at 1 p.m. Both outages are expected to last under 5 minutes. And during these power outages, crews will be syncing transmission lines with Great River Energy to ensure the reliability and efficiency of the county's electrical infrastructure. All right, buckle up tight for this one from the Rolling Stones.

0: Big Audio Dynamite takes us out of this hour of musical chairs. In this set, we also heard from Common Saints, Gorillaz, and Johnny Cash, joined by June Carter Cash. Well, thanks for joining me this afternoon on Musical Chairs. 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

A song to honor the power and spirit of a sacred being that roamed the territory of the Sunaymoc Nation on Vancouver Island. That was sister duo Ait Lelum with Gwayat Sun, or Grizzly Bear Song. As the story's told, the first grizzly bear didn't start on the ground.

What an amazing track. You just heard two songs featuring Tanya Tagak, and that one's a four-dimensional collab between producer Rhys Ashen on the beats and a trifecta of Inuit Katajak artists, Tanya Tagak, Cynthia Pitsiolak, and Charlotte Kamani. Cynthia and Charlotte also perform as the throat-singing duo Sila. And if you're looking for more Arctic experimentalism at the edges of rhythm and sound, turn your ears and eyes to the north. I'm Jared Martineau. This is Reclaimed on CBC Music and Radio. Today we're honoring the National Day for Truth and Reconciliation with songs that celebrate Indigenous voices through the spirit of collaboration. Those musical connections can take many forms. And next up, let's hear Indigenous and non-Indigenous artists coming together to create new sounds rooted in ancient traditions. First up is one of my favorite tracks from DJ Crazy Cree's album, Future Generations. Crazy Cree's the musical alias of Cree artist Dallas Arcan. He reps the Alexander First Nation in Treaty 6, and he's not just a DJ and electronic beatmaker. He's also a singer, a flute player, and a world champion hoop dancer. On this track, Crazy Cree links up with fellow DJ and producer Dancin' Dave for a gentle, down-tempo tune that honors all the mothers, daughters, sisters, and aunties in Kukums. Here they are with Isquewak Reprise on Reclaimed.

spirits are always there. You're never alone. The spirits are always with us. We call the same place home.

That beautiful voice you just heard was Cree and Potawatomi singer and traditional dancer Thielen Kiknoswe, and he was joined on it by electronic producer Rise Ashen. They've released a few singles together over the years, but that one's definitely my favorite. It's a hypnotic meditation on the land and places we share, and the spirits that are always with us to remind us we're never alone. That was Same Home. This is Reclaimed. I'm Jarrett Martineau. You can find us across Turtle Island on SiriusXM and Native Voice One. Let's head to Quebec now to hear a collaboration between OG Cree artist Anaknid and Francophone singer and songwriter Ariane Moffat. Ariane's solo album Aquanaut was a big hit in Quebec back in the early 2000s, but two decades later, she returned to the album and she invited a whole new generation of artists to reimagine and reinterpret the songs with her. On this duet with Anaknid, soft pop melodies meet club rhythms and they weave together to invite you to glide across an ethereal dance floor. Here's Anaknid and Ariane Moffat with Sur Ton Parallèle.

A song of safety for those times when you can feel yourself starting to spiral. That was a new one from Korean Métis singer Jessa Skye. Jess has been open about her battles with depression and mental health. And she says, I choose to share the demons I face every day unapologetically through my music and social media, not out of pride, but out of humility. It's not easy, but it is possible to have joy amidst the pain. And she wrote that song as a virtual hug to anyone that needs it. I'm Jared Martineau. This is Reclaimed. You can listen live from anywhere in the world. Just head to the CBC Listen app and click the local tab. Today, we're honoring the National Day for Truth and Reconciliation. And when I think about the spirit of reconciliation, I think about the stories we tell and how we tell them with love, compassion, and honesty. Anishinaabe songwriter and musician Leonard Sumner doesn't just tell stories like that. He's a truth teller. His sound typically orbits around lyrical rap and acoustic guitar playing. But on this song, that North Star brightens and expands to include organ, bass, drums, and horns. And when those elements combine with Leonard Sumner's res poetry, they give the music a gravity that pulls you in and grounds you as you listen. This is Time Machine on Reclaimed.

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2: Ani Bujun, Denaway Magana Duk, Leonard Sumner, the indigenous Cavs, Kagishki Kamagak, and Dunji, and Anishinaabe, and Digo. My name is Leonard Sumner. I'm an Anishinaabe from the Little Saskatchewan First Nation located in Treaty 2. 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

0: As long as that cedar still grows, our love is like sweet grass and sage. That blues-inspired heartfelt song was from Logan Stotts and Allison Russell with Sacred Love. And it braids an important connection that deep love in all its forms is a sacred kind of medicine. Logan calls that one a land-back love song. And he says, despite the many challenges we face as Indigenous people, you gotta find love in the fight, love for what you fight for, and fight for what you love. This is Reclaimed on CBC Music and Radio. I'm Jared Martineau. Let's head to South Dakota now, to the lands of the Ocheti Shakowin, the people of the Seven Council Fires. That's where rapper and producer Bazil is from, and he reps the Cheyenne River Lakota and Crow Creek Dakota tribes. I want to play you something from his album, Dako Shni. In Lakota, that literally means I'm nothing or I'm nobody, but it's not negative. For Bazil, it represents an important teaching about humbling yourself and letting go of your ego, or as he says, to become this nothing so that all my actions are for the purpose of others around me. Here's the album's opening track. This is Bazil with Your Fave Indian on Reclaimed.
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1: 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Is that true?
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3: 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I'm Talon from Pi Pod Nation in Treaty 4 territory, and you're listening to Reclaimed on

triple header of next wave native hip hop, that was Dene Navajo rapper and musician Travis Thompson with Mutton Stew. He's one of three indigenous hip hop artists featured in a new documentary film called Turtle Island Rap. And it chronicles the lives, challenges, and artist journeys of Travis, along with up-and-coming indigenous rappers Wida Se and Ashta Hunter. And behind the scenes, it also features indigenous music representation. The Hallucination are on board as the film's creative producers. Go check out Turtle Island Rap. Before that, you heard a Plains Cree rapper on the West Coast, Talon with OT. I'm Jared Martineau. This is Reclaimed on CBC Music and Radio. Let's stay in Dene territory and hear a beautiful track from Kino Benali. After years of releasing music as DJ Beso, this piece comes to you from his first solo album under his own name. The album Nihima Nahasan roughly translates to our mother, Mother Earth, and it takes inspiration and reverence for traditional Dene musical forms. But Kino pushes things further. He weaves electronic-inspired beats, jazzy horns, pianos, and even the sounds of flowing water to build a home in a song. Here's Kino Benali with Ton Nilini, or River, on Reclaimed.

0: From Minneapolis, that was Lady Midnight with the hypnotic tune, Able. You can find it on her excellent album, Pursuit and the Elusive, and it marks a departure in her sound from woozy downtempo R&B and soul into the midnight glow of clubby dance floor energy. But this is dance music with a purpose. The movement that Lady Midnight channels is a path to sonic liberation. Before that, you heard My Heavenly, a soaring arpeggiated instrumental from Sami artist Nilas. I'm Jared Martineau, and I hope you've enjoyed the music you've heard today as we honor the National Day for Truth and Reconciliation. Draw me a line to let me know. Reclaimed@cbc.ca is our email. 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Our show is produced by Travis Pereira, Spiros Georgiou, Lauren Hancock, Judith Lynch, and me. Join me again next week for more songs and sounds from across the Indigenous world. I'll see you then. Hi, hi, Miigwech, and Masi Cho for listening.
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0: 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Boy, beautiful day out there through the day today, but some colder temperatures expected for tonight. Low around 43 for the Bay of Grand Marais, and looking up over the ridge, temperatures dipping down into the 30s, and even possibly a little cooler than that as you look at inland parts of the county. Northern Cook County under a frost advisory for tonight through 9 a.m. tomorrow morning for temperatures that could be as low as 32, resulting in frost formation. And also, the breezy winds going to continue tonight. Northwest winds around 10 miles per hour, gust as high as 25. Mostly sunny tomorrow, high temperatures a bit cooler, looking at low to mid 50s with northwest winds again gusting up to 25. Cloudy skies tomorrow night with temperatures in the mid-40s for the Bay of Grand Marais forecast and dropping down again into the mid-30s for inland parts of the county. Saturday, mostly cloudy and a 50% chance of rain showers with high temperatures in the mid-50s. Want to mention also for Saturday that there are two scheduled county and citywide power outages. The first outage will occur at 8:30 a.m. Saturday and the second at 1 p.m. Both outages are expected to last under 5 minutes. During the power outages, crews will be syncing transmission lines with Great River Energy to ensure the reliability and efficiency of the county's electrical infrastructure. Again, Saturday scheduled power outages at 8:30 and 1 p.m. Both should last under 5 minutes.
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Welcome aboard, my friends. You are tuned to Modern Jet Set. Thank you for flying the fancy skies. My name is Iris Berkeley. I am your pilot and your flight attendant for flight number 317 of the soundtrack to your utterly fabulous secret agent, oh, so funky life. And this time we took off accompanied by Chinese American Bear, a brand new single from the Pacific Northwest duo on Moshi Moshi Records called Dance, Dance, Dance. And keeping us dancing in the background are Danny Offia and The Freaks, Nigerian Afro soul and boogie band whose breakout album was 1981's Fung With Me. This song's called 10 Years in Love. We're not thinking in terms of years. We got a short but sweet hour-long flight, and if you need to page any of our in-flight crew, just hit that button over your head with a picture of a cocktail umbrella on it, and someone will be around to help you out shortly. You can also email the flight deck if you'd like any time at all, day or night, 24/7, at mail@modernjetset.com. We have so many new releases and a couple of old favorites snuck in there on this flight, so stay right where you're at. Thanks for flying. It's Modern Jet Set.

Thank you for flying with Modern Jet Set. I am Iris Berkeley. We're about a third of the way through this hour-long flight. We got Okonski in the background. That's a trio led by Steve Okonski. He's originally trained as a classical pianist, and here we hear him in solo mode on a single called All Time. Before that, Daughter of Swords with Morning in Madison. And that's the solo project of North Carolina singer-songwriter Alex Sauser-Morning. They're also a member of Mountain Man. The record's called Alex, and it's out on Psychic Hotline. And on the Psychic Hotline tip, a new single from Sylvan Esso from Ow Infinity. We heard On and On, and to start off that set, CCCC. Two Italian powerhouses on a new collab, that's singer-songwriter and composer Chiara Civello and Italian producer and DJ Cristiano Cristi, a.k.a. Clap Clap, on a song called New Dimension. We got plenty of dimensions up ahead. You need to give us a shout in the meantime. It's mail at modernjetset.com. We'll send that drinks cart around in a couple of moments. But until then, just kick back and relax. Thanks for flying.

0: Some soulful sounds and a classic to wrap up the first half of today's Modern Jet Set Flight. We just heard from Nina Simone from 1967. It was It Bees That Way Sometimes. Before that, Parlor Greens with a Dolly Parton tribute. It's their take on Jolene from 2026's Emeralds. And Ghost Funk Orchestra with a song called Yours. It's the first Ghost Funk song to include Camelia Hartman on vocals. They call it an homage to the mid-century bachelor pad music that's often overlooked in dollar bins. So like I said, we're halfway through today's Modern Jet Set Flight. The other half has so much awaiting, so just relax. We got you covered. Thanks for flying the fancy skies.
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It's Modern Jet Set. Thank you for joining us on this little hour-long jaunt through the fancy skies. We kicked off our second half with a new single from Toussaint Morrison, Minneapolis multi-hyphenate, with a track called Extra Life. After that, Aloea debuted full-length from the London-based Ethiopian-Egyptian musician Aloea, Maktoub from 2026's Zero, and keeping it on that Ethiopian track, we heard from Sam Gebres and the Walias Band. That's a classic song called Mich Ene Tuf Figelhu. We got Sharif Megerban and Ali in the background right now with Abade from Tira Cat. That's volume 34 in the amazing Habibi Funk label out of Germany, and plenty more where this comes from on the global tip. If in the meantime, though, you find yourself in need of some more Jet Set loving now or during the rest of your week, you can always find an instant replay of this most recent flight on modernjetset.com, plus archives and all sorts of other fantastic info for you frequent flyers. Or you can always say hi anytime you'd like at mail@modernjetset.com. We're flying over to Hungary, so hang on tight. It's Modern Jet Set.

0: And friends, we are beginning our final descent here on Modern Jet Set, accompanied by a new project from Adrian Quesada. It's 2026's Trio Assassino. The song is Infinito. Before that, new one from Alabama Shakes, their first album in 11 years, the third single, I Feel Hope Coming. Before that, Tricky featuring Mitch Sanders, first Tricky album in 6 years, Different When It's Silent, we heard Because I Don't Know, and kicked it off with Abase and Black Eye. I'm Iris Berkeley. I want to sincerely thank you for joining me on today's Flight of Fancy. I'll meet you right back here next time for another extra fancy flight. In the meantime, you need anything at all, it's at modernjetset.com. But until we meet again, stay safe, stay sane, stay sassy, and most importantly, stay sexy, my friends.
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3: 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Boy, beautiful day out there through the day today, but some colder temperatures expected for tonight. Low around 43 for the Bay of Grand Marais, and looking up over the ridge, temperatures dipping down into the 30s, and even possibly a little cooler than that as you look at inland parts of the county, northern Cook County, under a frost advisory for tonight through 9 a.m. tomorrow morning for temperatures that could be as low as 32, resulting in frost formation. And also, the breezy winds going to continue tonight. Northwest winds around 10 miles per hour, gust as high as 25. Mostly sunny tomorrow, high temperatures a bit cooler, looking at low to mid 50s with northwest winds again gusting up to 25. Cloudy skies tomorrow night with temperatures in the mid 40s for the Bay of Grand Marais forecast and dropping down again into the mid 30s for inland parts of the county. Saturday, mostly cloudy and a 50% chance of rain showers with high temperatures in the mid 50s. Want to mention also for Saturday that there are two scheduled county and citywide power outages. The first outage will occur at 8:30 a.m. Saturday and the second at 1 p.m. Both outages are expected to last under 5 minutes. During the power outages, crews will be syncing transmission lines with Great River Energy to ensure the reliability and efficiency of the county's electrical infrastructure. Again, Saturday, scheduled power outages at 8:30 and 1 p.m. Both should last under 5 minutes.
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5: For many families, welcoming a child brings joy and hope. It also raises questions about what support that child may need as they grow. This week, we examine fetal alcohol spectrum disorders, or FASD, a silent condition that affects many school-aged children in the United States.
6: Then, we speak with an organization that supports pregnant people navigating substance abuse. I'm Victor Palomino.
5: And I'm Brett Ahmet. But first, North Star Stories reporter Zan Holston with some of the news that made the headlines around the state.
7: Bird flu is back in Minnesota poultry farms weeks before cases typically begin in the fall. More than 260,000 birds and 10 different flocks have tested positive since September 1st. State animal health officials say cases usually begin in October as wild birds migrate and encourage flock owners to report any suspicious health issues. The fate of a proposed rock quarry near Rochester's airport is still up in the air after city staff warned council members quarry expansion could create hazards for airplanes.
8: Blasting could throw rock into the airspace when planes fly low. Dust from blasting could block pilots' visibility of the runway and safety lights.
7: Quarry representatives told the city council blasting would only occur about 6 times a year and would be coordinated with the airport and weather conditions. But the council voted to consider the proposal again next month. In the south central part of the state, New Richland is moving into the next phase of flood recovery, with state and federal teams going door to door to document damage.
9: We are going to be here today, tomorrow, in the days and months, and even if it takes years ahead, to make sure that we can assist you in your recovery efforts.
7: Officials from Minnesota and the federal government will visit New Richland and other flooded communities to get a scope of the losses. Officials say water damaged more than 80% of homes. State Homeland Security and emergency management officials say door-to-door assessments are vital.
10: To determine if we as a state are at a point where we can then request the President of the United States for a major disaster declaration for what we call individual assistance.
7: An on-site disaster assistance center will open soon to help residents with insurance claims and replacing documents. As New Richland and southern Minnesota's Waseca County seeks volunteers with trucks for flood cleanup and prepares for federal damage assessments, drought disaster designations are expanding through other parts of the state. The latest covers Wilkin and neighboring western counties. Others include St. Louis in the northeast and Pipestone and Rock in the southwest, plus all surrounding neighbors. Eligible farmers can apply for emergency loans. Approval is based upon losses and ability to repay. A deadly and highly contagious rabbit virus has surfaced in 2 domestic colonies in Lake of the Woods County in Minnesota's northwest corner. One farm, or colony, lost about half its rabbits. A nearby colony lost about 15%. Both are under 90-day quarantine. The Department of Natural Resources says the virus typically spreads among wild rabbits in states west of Minnesota and asks people in the western parts of the state to report any dead wild rabbits.
11: If you notice in your area, large quantities of wild rabbits that are either dead or in the process of dying, give the DNR a call, send them an email, check out their website, report it.
7: The virus does not infect people, but always make sure to cook rabbit meat thoroughly. The Detroit Lakes School Board is rewriting its policy banning rainbow symbols as 2 families sue to end it. The Northwest Minnesota School Board voted 4-2 in July to remove signage and symbols the district had not approved, specifically naming rainbow stickers, flags, and buttons. The families in the ACLU say the rule violates free speech, equal protection, and civil rights law because it only targets LGBTQ symbols. Board members gave the revised policy its first reading. This version no longer singles out rainbows, but still names flags, stickers, and buttons. The new policy also includes language that bans displays of personal, religious, or ideological views unrelated to school programs or instruction. Parent Amber Estenson, whose child is a part of the lawsuit, disputed the motivation behind the policy.
12: Before this ban, there was no crisis, and there was no incident demanding this policy, and there was no groundswell of parents asking for it.
7: The board says it was advised to change policy language, but didn't clarify why. The lawsuit is pending. And finally, along the Wisconsin border, on the shores of the St. Croix, land used for science and art will remain protected. The Science Museum of Minnesota has completed conservation easements on another 130 acres at its watershed research station near Marine on St. Croix, near Stillwater. The land includes woodland and old-growth riverfront forest.

0: kids are. So I wasn't diagnosed until I was 13. And so up until then, I went to many doctors for, of course, ADHD, ADD, I think at one point bipolar, which is a lot of kids with FAS tend to get diagnosed with bipolar first before they're actually diagnosed.
1: That's Olivia, who is living with FASD, and she recently graduated from St. Cloud State University with an accounting major. FASD is a brain-based disability caused by prenatal alcohol exposure and is the leading cause of birth defects and neurodevelopmental disorders in the United States. It's lifelong, there's no cure, but with early diagnosis and support, people can thrive throughout their lives.
0: And so it wasn't until I was 13 I finally got the services I needed. Until then, it was a little rough. And then I guess all throughout high school, I guess blossomed to who I am today, if that makes sense.
1: Olivia describes herself as being in the high end of the spectrum, but is conscious that every story is different.
0: And I just think a lot of people, especially educators, just don't understand that not everyone with an FAS is the same. They are their own person. They may have their own struggles, but they also have their own strengths.
2: We see misdiagnosis a lot, right? It's ADHD, it's autism. The thing is, these things can co-occur and there's similarities. So coming in for a diagnostic process, a diagnostic appointment, it's really important if you're starting to notice your child having learning differences when they enter that kind of school age.
1: Molly O'Brien is the executive director of Proof Alliance, a Minnesota-based organization focused on providing prevention, diagnosis, and social and recreational programs for children, youth, and adults who have FASD or suspected FASD and their families.
2: It used to be fetal alcohol syndrome. Now it's fetal alcohol spectrum disorder. So executive functioning is often one of the key things that that kind of shows up, right? So memory, learning challenges, maybe trouble understanding cause and effect, challenges planning. But there can also be things like sensitivity to sound, touch, smell, issues with eyesight, right? So it affects the whole child, and affects every child differently.
1: Molly explains that public health guidance is clear. There's no safe time to drink during pregnancy and no safe kind or amount of alcohol to consume during pregnancy.
2: Nobody wants to harm a child. Everybody wants healthy babies and healthy communities. But sometimes someone might not know that they're pregnant for months. And it's not just when someone's pregnant, it's when someone's trying.
1: Another barrier for FASD prevention is that some families may avoid discussing prenatal alcohol exposure or seek help for fear of judgment on their parenting or family history.
2: Well, stigma is one of the challenges, and that misinformation is one of the challenges. People just don't know about it. So we really want to get the word out and raise awareness about the importance of alcohol-free pregnancies.
1: Early diagnosis and awareness campaigns are not only a benefit for the child and the family. Molly say that they're also an investment in the community.
2: Because what we see is that with that early intervention, resources and supports, we see graduation rates improving. We see jobs improving. We see lower interaction with law enforcement and the justice system. We see lower healthcare utilization, and on and on. These programs make a difference and help people live well with FASD.
1: For Olivia, the diagnosis offered the opportunity to understand the root of some of her behavior and find resources and help she needed, an opportunity that opened a bright new chapter for the rest of her life.
0: FAS doesn't define someone. I know a lot of FAS friends and people that are doing such amazing things. And most of the time, you cannot tell that someone has FAS, which is why they call it the invisible disability. But with that being said, I will say everyone with FAS, again, is different. And you just never know what someone may need or what someone may struggle with. And so just taking the time to learn and understand more, I think, will be key into understanding FAS and just whatever individual that you're trying to kind of connect with an FAS for sure.
1: To learn more about FASD, visit the Proof Alliance website for North Star Stories. I'm Victor Palomino. Coming up, how to build awareness and

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1: 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I'm Brett Amet.
0: And I'm Victor Palomino. We continue the conversation on fetal alcohol spectrum disorders with Dr. Jeffrey Wozniak, a pediatric psychologist and child and adolescent psychologist who treats patients with fetal alcohol spectrum disorders. Dr. Wozniak sees patients in Minneapolis. Welcome to North Star Stories.
3: Thank you. It's great to be here.
0: So FASD affects one in every 20 children of school age, but we still don't hear much about it. Why do you think that the syndrome is still so unrecognized?
3: The first reason is that there's a stigma around talking about alcohol use during pregnancy. It's, for many people, an uncomfortable topic, and so I think it's simply avoided. Another part of the equation, I think, has to do with just how alcohol is used in our culture. It's fairly ubiquitous, and people just consider it a part of the background, part of how we live and entertain and socialize. And so it's kind of fades into the background. People don't really think about alcohol use as a health-related issue, for example.
0: In our story, we point out that for the diagnosis, it could be difficult to do because it could be confused with ADHD, it could be confused with autism, with other syndromes. So how is the diagnosis and why is it so complicated?
3: There is a lot of overlap between various developmental conditions, and this is the case even outside of fetal alcohol spectrum disorders. So there can be common symptoms for conditions like ADHD and autism and FASD. What we try to do in order to specify a case of FASD is to learn as much as we can about the history and the alcohol exposure itself. Sometimes that's coming from a firsthand source, a parent. Sometimes it's coming secondhand. And so that information can be a little less clear, a little bit less reliable. We try to establish that. We measure some growth characteristics in the child because prenatal alcohol affects the growth of the body and the brain. When we're trying to measure the brain, typically the easiest way to do that is to measure the head itself. And there are growth charts for these things, just like there are for height and weight. And then there are some very specific facial characteristics that we look for in the eyes and in the mid-face and especially in the mouth, because prenatal alcohol exposure can affect the craniofacial development as it is affecting the brain. So that's kind of a proxy measure for what may have happened in the brain. And then finally, we look at cognitive functioning and behavior, and we look for some characteristic patterning in the child's skills and strengths and weaknesses, especially as related to things like memory and attention and emotion regulation ability.
0: And when the children are diagnosed, what do you wish that parents understand responding to, like having this news and then going forward?
3: Yeah, I think we try to, at the front end, when a diagnosis is made, we try to provide hope, because this is can be a fairly devastating piece of news, because FASDs are permanent and they affect the way that the person's life is going to unfold as far as their brain function and some aspects, the rest of the body functioning. So that's one element that's important to inject right from the beginning, is that there is still hope that the child is going to benefit from interventions along the way. Those might be in the school. They might be therapeutic interventions outside of the school. At the same time, we also want to impart some knowledge about what is an FASD, how does it look, in the child at different ages and what kinds of interventions can actually be helpful in optimizing their development. And that's kind of the way that we think about it, is development is still a moving target, really well into the 20s, and really in some ways throughout life, we're constantly developing, but especially through childhood and adolescence and into the early 20s, there's a lot of development happening. The brain is still changing dramatically. So there are opportunities there for optimizing all of that time that's left in development, even though there may have been an insult prenatally.
0: I'm still curious, what would be a good way to bring more awareness to this? Like you said, a call is something that in many parts of our culture it goes hand to hand with socializing, with creating community. And so without banning completely alcohol, how we can think about this in a way that is something that exists and is something that affects our children, our communities?
3: I think that's a very good question. And I think most of us who work in the field of fetal alcohol spectrum disorders are not anti-alcohol. You know, many of us do consume alcohol socially as well. We're just very concerned about alcohol use during this narrow window of time when a person is pregnant. So I think there's a couple of parts to the answer to this question. One element is increasing awareness of fertility and pregnancy. We know that many individuals don't know that they are pregnant until at least 1 to 2 months into the pregnancy. And that early window is a dangerous opportunity for alcohol exposure when someone doesn't know they're pregnant. So that's part one, is I think education and increased awareness around fertility and early pregnancy is important. Two, I think thinking about pregnancy as something that one prepares for by setting the stage with a variety of health behaviors is really critical. And that part, that needs to be kind of part of our culture, to kind of think about pregnancy as something that one prepares for as opposed to something that just happens to us. Three, I think, you know, conversations specifically with clinicians, you know, pediatricians, OBGYNs, family practice doctors about alcohol specifically are starting to come into the fold. And you may have had this experience when you go see your physician, they ask you a whole range of questions about safety and seatbelt use and tobacco use and now alcohol use. So I think it is becoming more part of the general conversation around health. And those are really critical opportunities for, you know, touch points where a clinician can step in and say, did you know that alcohol, you know, can have really negative effects on pregnancy? Are you thinking about becoming pregnant? Is your significant other thinking about becoming pregnant? Start having these conversations about within the family about alcohol use and the possibility of a pregnancy.
0: Well, Jeff, thank you so much for your time.
3: Glad to be part of the conversation.
0: According to the Minnesota Department of Health, substance use is a common and serious disorder, but one that can also be prevented and treated.
1: In Ramsey County, Mothers First helps families practice sober pregnancy and assist women and birthing people who struggle with substance use. To learn more about this issue and the organization's work, we are joined now by Tracy Jones, the supervisor for Mothers First. Thanks for joining us.
4: Thanks for having me.
1: Well, let's start by having you just telling us a little bit of the backstory on Mothers First.
4: Mothers First has actually been around since 1988. It was grant funded by DHS to address the babies that were being born addicted to crack cocaine. So the program, it's a women's recovery grant that works with pregnant and or parenting moms who are currently using or have a history of substance use.
1: On the Mothers First site, it says that the program focuses on meeting participants where they are and supporting them as they define their own success. So what does that mean, where they're at and defining their own success?
4: Parenting and being a person who is using substances are two hard roads to go with at the same time. So we ask a lot of questions up front to see what's important to them, what are they currently working on, what do they fear, what successes and strengths do they already have as individuals or as a family. And then we also collaborate with any other professionals that they work with. So in the event of, say, maybe we don't hear from a family for a week or so and we're concerned, then we have the ability to reach out to those other professionals because maybe they know something that we don't know. We do understand that our families are going through a lot individually and as a society as a whole. We know that there are a lack of resources in the community for some of these families. And so we try to gather as much information as we can and what we already know about families that we've worked with or ones that we see in the community.
1: What do you do to support these women and these families?
4: Once they are in case management with us, we do what they call like a safe sleep study. So our public health nurse will go out with the social worker or on her own and just talk about safe sleep with the parents. They will observe where the child sleeps. And if there's a bunch of teddy bears or something in the bed, she talks to them about the importance of not having those kind of things in the bed and will actually like help them get the bed to where it needs to be for the kids. We also have a peer recovery specialist on the team as well. And that is a person who has the lived experience. And we actually just lost our peer, but she had the life experience of the substance use and of being incarcerated, and our families could relate to her. And there were a lot of things that they would tell her before they would tell their social worker. So she was kind of like their cheerleader and would help them find supports in the community, whether that's a AA group or a parenting group or a mom's group or something like that.
1: You know, especially with substance abuse, it seems like it's a lifelong journey. So they're in your program for a certain amount of time. I imagine you have partners to help them further down the road.
4: Yes, we do. Some of the families, I wish that that support could literally be forever for them. We see a lot of growth with our families from the time they come into the program to the time they are graduated from the program or decide that they don't need the support anymore. And we try to set them up while they're with us so that those life skills are sustained. When we close out their file, they're given a community resource list. They're given reminders of places that they've already accessed other services from. And we also give them like a crisis number as well. With our program, our data is collected by Wilder. Wilder also does a 1 month interview with them to see how they're doing, if there are any things that they need, and if they identify, I need diapers or I need stroller or something like that, they will then let us know that that participant is a month out and is needing these things. Then we will contact them and see what we can do, whether it's something that we can directly do ourselves or we find a community resource to help them with that. The Wilder interviews are at 1 month after, 6 months after, and a year after. So we get all of that data at the end of our reporting period to kind of see the numbers and see how things are going.
1: Well, what does that data tell you? Like, how do you as Mothers First define success? What is success for you?
4: Success for us is a mom who is willing to accept all the suggestions and support that she can get to that point where she is comfortable parenting. She is sober. And in the event that she chooses to continue her substance use, we make sure that there's a safety plan, a relapse prevention plan in place. Success looks different for all of our families, depending on where they're coming from. A lot of people assume that our moms are young moms, And our average age is probably 28 right now. And some of those women also have like adult children or other children that they are not parenting at the time. So Mothers First kind of gives those moms the opportunity to show child protection because my other kids were removed or because I did the voluntary placement, that I am at a point in my life now where I can parent. So we have seen some success where child protection doesn't come in right away and remove a child if they know they're working with us. We kind of work together and see what would be the best plan for the family and what is going to be okay with the courts and how we do that. So,
1: how can the community support Mothers First or these mothers, these families?
4: I would say if you know a mom that could use the services and she's residing in Ramsey County, give her our information. All of our events, community events, are posted on the Ramsey County website, on their Facebook page, all that good stuff. We host a community baby shower every year, and usually over 300 people attend and over 30 community organizations table at the event. Free food and raffles, so that's always a hit. And then we kind of manage the holiday sponsorship program that Ramsey County Social Services has. So it is the information is going to be coming out soon to sponsor individuals for the holiday.
1: That's great to know. I'm glad you have those sponsorships. Well, thank you so much, Tracy, for all your information and for your time and for all the work you do.
4: Thank you. Thank you.
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0: Buju Anin, welcome to Native Lights, where Indigenous voices shine. Today we're revisiting an interview my co-host and sister Leah Lem had with Gary Farmer, one of the most recognizable faces in Indigenous film. Gary is an actor and musician from the Cayuga Nation who's had a long career in movies and TV, including Smoke Signals, Dead Man, Powwow Highway, and more recently, Reservation Dogs. He also performs music with his group, Gary Farmer and the Troublemakers, and is a longtime advocate for authentic Indigenous representation on screen. Leah had a great conversation with him about that and much more. This episode aired in March of 2026. Enjoy.
1: Acting has sustained me. I mean, I've been self-employed as an actor for 50 years. I mean, there's been thin years, but it's taken care of me. I've just been so blessed that way to live a creative life for 50 years. So it allows me to explore, you know, the other side of me, the other side of my brain in a way, creating music and executing music and playing shows.
2: Buju, hello. Welcome to Native Lights, where Indigenous voices shine. I'm your host, Leah Lem. Miigwech for joining me today. Native Lights is more than a podcast and radio show at its core. It's a place for Native folks to tell their stories. Each and every week, we have captivating conversations with great guests from a bunch of different backgrounds. We're talking actors, musicians, community leaders, doctors, healthcare advocates, educators, you name it. Bunch of different passions. We talk with them about their gifts and how they share those gifts with their community. And it all centers around the big point of purpose in our lives. And I can't wait to continue amplifying Native voices today. Yes, it's just me. Hey, we had this opportunity to speak to our guests today. And, you know, with everything, schedules and things like that, it's just me and my guest, Indigenous actor Gary Farmer. Gary Farmer is from the Cayuga Nation and has a long career in movies and TV, and he's a musician, Gary Farmer and the Troublemakers, but he's been in many films and television shows, Smoke Signals, Dead Man, Powwow Highway, and of course, more recently, he played Uncle Brownie in Reservation Dogs. And Gary is just one of the most recognizable Indigenous faces in film. You know, he's also a storyteller and, like I said, a musician, and just has this wonderful voice pushing for authentic Indigenous representation. So he's joining me today to talk about, you know, what's going on in his life, his music, some acting, and of course, his gifts and purpose in his life. So I'm really happy he took some time out of his schedule to talk to Native Lights. Welcome to the show, Gary Farmer.
1: Hi.
2: How are you?
1: Good, good.
2: Good. Thank you so much for joining me. Can you please take a moment and introduce yourself?
1: You bet. I sit in my Cayuga language. I'm from Six Nations along the Grand River, about 18 miles west of Hamilton, Ontario. Large community there, population-wise. They've swindled most of the land away from us over the centuries, but we're still there good and strong. About 30,000, I'd say, in the general vicinity. You know, I was born right in the village there on the Six Nations, so I'm a Cayuga, Mohawk, and Tuscarora. So I got three of the Six Nations. You know, I live in New Mexico. I live in Santa Fe among the Pueblo, Tiwa and Tewa, and lots of Dene and Apache, of course, and lots of tribes here in New Mexico. I feel really good here so far.
2: Well, how are you doing? How are you and your family doing?
1: Oh, we're doing great. Living good here in New Mexico for the last quite a few years. Ever since I made the movie Powwow Highway, I've kind of hung by here. I just feel comfortable here anywhere, you know, with all the Indigenous people. And of course, all the, you know, Central Mexico community. It's comforting. It's a comforting place to live.
2: Mm-hmm. Do you make it up to Minnesota often?
1: Yeah, I used to tour music a lot more than I do now. And I used to tour through there all the time, up north and Duluth and Minneapolis and everything in between. Back in my day, I'm saying maybe 20 years ago, when the casinos were kind of just beginning to hop, and I was always trying to convince the tribes with their casinos, to devote a portion of their market budget to Indigenous talent, right? always trying to develop, you know, the talent within our community, because it can sustain. It creates its own little economy.
2: Mm-hmm. Have you seen some movement on that? More Indigenous performers?
1: Not really.
2: No.
1: But yeah, there is some, you know. You know, I helped to found a lot of radio into Canada, so I'm very loyal. There's a site up there called IndigenousMusicCountdown.com.
2: Okay.
1: And I'm in the midst of creating a lot of new music. And I've got a song on there. I'm going to vote for it right after the interview here.
2: Yeah.
1: It's top 40 of Indigenous music. And there's some American artists on there. But of course, mostly Canadians and stuff. But it's based out of Winnipeg. You can vote every week. And then there's a top 40. And about 10 or 12 stations play the top 40 on Friday nights or something. That's the kind of thing I just think, you know, that's how we develop Indigenous talent.
2: Mm.
1: Situations like that that create opportunity for people.
2: Mm-hmm. Well, can you talk about more opportunity for Indigenous representation kind of across the board, whether on screen or music or storytelling in general, even behind the scenes folks?
1: I've never been very much involved with plotting that course. I mean, I just execute opportunities that are presented to me. And sometimes it works and sometimes it doesn't work out. But, you know, I'm not on any of the Academy committees. I mean, as a screen actor, I just voted for the Screen Actors Guild Awards for the first time in years. You know, I spend a lot of my time these days, and I wish I could afford to do this more often, but just to create music. You know, I just fell in love with the process. I like making new songs. And I notice that sometimes my material can uplift or make people think about things a bit and still entertain them. You know, that's the challenge. But it seems to be working these days later in my career, I guess you could call it. Maybe it's my age, I guess, that is attracting audiences and allows me to part-time live the dream of a touring successful artist.
2: That's great, but that's tough though, right? Like a lot of travel, later nights.
1: I used to do a lot more, but I remember once we toured for 2 months straight, you know.
2: Mm.
1: And, you know, my little, we used to call it the Moby Dick. It was a big whale of a van. I would book for months and then execute the tours, and I'd do two or three of them a year, you know, sometimes shorter than others. But that's where you build your skill, too, as a musician. The show really does become the thing, right? The music is the thing because you can see them prove. When you play night after night, town after town, mm-hmm. you just get better at it. And that was my kind of training ground, I suppose.
0: You're listening to Native Lights, where Indigenous voices shine. Native Lights is produced by Minnesota Native News and Ampers with support from the Minnesota Arts and Cultural Heritage Fund. Today, we're revisiting an interview my co-host and sister Leah Lem had with Gary Farmer, one of the most recognizable faces in Indigenous film. Gary is an actor and musician from the Cayuga Nation who's had a long career in movies and TV and is a longtime advocate for authentic Indigenous representation on screen.
2: Well, what sort of opportunities do you look out for then to present your music? I know you're doing some performances with Keith Sekola around northern Minnesota here, but, you know, how do you decide where to go? Where does your music bring you?
1: I've been touring these parts for a while, so there's quite a few venues to play on my way there and on my way back. That's what you do. You get one or two solid gigs that are enabling you to work your way there and work your way home. And then you just fill in the blanks between those gigs if they're in the same state or in the same region.
2: What started Gary Farmer and the Troublemakers? How'd that get off the ground?
1: I don't know if you know an artist named James Luna. He was a performance artist, you know, mountain Indians out of Southern California there. You know, they lived up at the top of the mountain. And James, he was an amazing character and writer. Was really a museum treasure. You know, that's where he made his living doing, you know, all the big art installation type shows around the world. including the Biennale in Italy and stuff like that. So we became friends years ago. And, you know, I used to have to play LA quite a bit as an actor. It's kind of decentralized now, which is interesting. And really, I always thought we got to decentralize this place, but it just happened naturally with the, you know, the media changing. Anyway, I'm from between Lake Erie and Lake Ontario. So when I got overwhelmed in Los Angeles, I always just headed south up to the mountain. Those guys entertained me for years. And, you know, there was a band in there, and I was always a harmonica player. And James was like this performance artist. I used to have this VFW gig for music because I had a band, and James would come and we'd improvise stuff to music and create poetry and funny stories. And kind of really kind of a lot of it was with James, you know, was a little always kind of alcohol induced. And they were all kind of Marines, ex-Marines and stuff. Because the naval base was right there in San Diego. So it was just like being home, you know, made me feel good dealing with the large industry like Los Angeles.
2: Well, and the band got started up, what, 20 years ago?
1: Yeah, and then we got a gig in Santa Fe, and I never left. And I wasn't singing at the time. I was just the harp. I would sing and back up sing at the time. But eventually, I was forced to sing, you know, because I couldn't afford to carry a singer, especially on the road for 2 months. So I started to sing, and then I started to write. Then I started to make songs, and it was just a wonderful progression as a, certainly not a retired actor, because acting is my thing, right? So I'll always put that up front. But for me as a performer, music is a great way to stay in shape for anything. I grew up in the theater, so there was a physicality to the theater. You know, you had to make your lungs work the capacity, all four lungs, to be able to reach the back wall, you know? That training as a young person led into these disciplines, and music was always my love.
2: Is there any song that kind of comes to mind of yours that maybe that you're revisiting?
1: Toughest Girl in the World's always like fun. What You Gonna Do? I wrote that song some years ago, but it's still so relevant. Cadillacs Don't Care is, you know, they can also watch the music video. It's the only music video I have, really. One called Maple Tree, which isn't really out there yet. And then another one, Working All the Time. It doesn't always work, you know. You write these songs and then you try to produce them and then apply them to the musicians. And then, you know, there's something wrong. There's something missing. And then you go back to the drawing table and you think, oh, what did I base this on anyway? So you're always searching for concepts to execute your words, your spoken word. You know, sometimes you just get ideas and you just fly with them and it just works out. And you just it's so precious.
2: How do you stay kind of motivated then to keep creating?
1: I've had the pleasure, you know, because acting has sustained me. I mean, I've been self-employed as an actor for 50 years. You know, like, I mean, there's been thin years, but it's taken care of me. My professional health insurance that I get through the Screen Actors Guild it really takes care of me. And of course, if I ever get really sick, I just got to go home to Canada because it's social medicine, right? But I've just been so blessed that way to live a creative life for 50 years. So it allows me to explore, you know, the other side of me, the other side of my brain in a way, creating music and executing music and playing shows. And, you know, that's like family to me, all the players that we know as Indigenous artists. You know, a lot of young ones I don't know because I don't get, you know, often hooked up with a rapper, but I am doing a opening act for a rapper at the Rez events in Las Vegas. Go with the flow, you know, and there is certainly at some level, I mean, things are scary right now for all of us in tribal communities. You know, even my ability to kind of stay here, at least I do have some place to go, my own community, always. and I love it there. So I'm just in love with New Mexico and my family here, partner. So you just hold tight.
2: Mm-hmm. You talk to schools too?
1: I used to do, you know, I lost to Dr. Joyce Brothers for Speaker of the Year in the university circuit several years ago. You know, I come from a history of a long lineage of orators coming from Six Nations, Haudenosaunee. I mean, the fact that there's any Indians in New York State is like amazing. we managed to talk our way to be able to stay in the East at some level, you know. It was a pretty scary times. I was just writing about it. George Washington, his name in our language is Town Destroyer, you know.
2: It is.
1: Yeah. I mean, I studied my language some, and I remember that every time we came up to it, that's how he's referred to in our language, Town Destroyer, because he really, you know, he exploited us, right? Ben Franklin used all of ours except the women. The women selected leadership for life. You know, I'm not sure we'd be in a situation that women selected our leadership, you know. It was 50, too. They elected 50 chiefs, right? And so you can see the reference to the American system at some level, except if the Electoral College was even women, I thought that might be interesting. But, you know, the country's so young, you know, and I come from a culture that's at least 12,000 years old. And they figured out how to live peacefully coexisting, and they just took what they wanted, but they just can't let go of the paternalism, you know, and that's, it's just so frustrating for someone who knows better, you know. Mm-hmm. And we're just taught that, being Haudenosaunee, you know, we understand that, so we always feel very sovereign, but they wouldn't even accept us to play lacrosse, you know, we couldn't even get our lacrosse team in there. Being a sovereign nation. Mm-hmm. We invented the game and they won't let us play, you know. It was a medicine game. It wasn't just a game. There's a great story I executed in the theater when I was a younger actor. I played Pontiac, you know, the Odawa leader. Mm-hmm. And the story goes, you know, Detroit, or Detroit, right? It was a French holding, and Odawa people, you know, that was their territory. So they played lacrosse, like just hundreds of warriors played lacrosse all the way up to the fort. And then they threw the ball into the fort. And then they went in and invaded it and took it back over, you know. It's like 1763 or something, you know, the Pontiac Uprising. I played that character on the stage. It was just a great moment in my theatrical career.
2: Hmm. Wonderful. So I believe I see that you're working on some other film projects.
1: Yeah, I just finished. They just bought a couple of songs of mine, actually. The film called Patient.
2: Patient. Hmm. And who's that with?
1: Sarah Pademski, who was DeFaro's mom in Res Dogs. Yeah, I play her dad. Yeah, it's a really interesting film. That was interesting. But then I did another film with Maria. She's a well-known filmmaker and screenwriter out of Vancouver. And we shot this amazing film called Tombs. They shot some in Los Angeles, I think. We finished that up probably before the end of the year out there in the middle of British Columbia.
2: Well, what I'm looking at in front of my face here is Ghost Lake.
1: Oh.
2: That's the one I was thinking about when I brought up projects.
1: Yeah, that's supposed to happen. It's on my schedule to do. But I'm going to do this feature film very shortly with a filmmaker I've done like four films with. He's such a solid filmmaker. I just love working with him. It's an enemy of the people. An enemy of the people. You would think like it's a common enemy or something, right? But it's such a reflection on our society right now, this film, in kind of a film noir, 50s film noir form. So I'm really excited to do this film. It's a novel by Dashiell Hammett called Red Harvest. Mm. It was published some years ago, but it's also not just from this book, but the authors also take from Ibsen, who was one of my favorite playwrights from the history of theater.
0: You're listening to Native Lights, where Indigenous voices shine. 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Today, we're revisiting an interview my co-host and sister Leah Lem had with Gary Farmer, one of the most recognizable faces in Indigenous film. Gary is an actor and musician from the Cayuga Nation who's had a long career in movies and TV and is a longtime advocate for authentic Indigenous representation on screen.
2: So what I see here in my notes then, patient, tomb, and then I have Ghost Lake and An Enemy of the People, our recent projects and projects, upcoming projects. So I'm getting tired just hearing how many projects you're working on. So that you must be a pretty energetic person.
1: I just suffered a life-changing disease. So as the actor, I never thought I'd live this long. So I retired early. So I've been living off of my retirement with my union as an actor for like 20 years, right? So I've pretty well burned up my retirement. So I got to work till the cows come home, you know, and that's okay because I love my work. I love what I do. And as long as I'm able to execute still, I'm able to carry on.
2: Wow. So you've got your music, you've got these on-screen roles.
1: Yeah, a lot of them are just appearances too, really, like one or two or three days work.
2: Yeah.
1: But the movie I'm going to do is, you know, a serious commitment. Mm-hmm. You know, I'm in the film a lot. Mm-hmm. I just love that challenge, you know, and play a character that is not normally me, right?
2: Got it. Well, let me just ask a quick wrap-up question then. For a young person, young Indigenous person, watching your work, listening to this conversation right now, somebody who's still trying to figure out their path, what would you want them to know about staying the course and being creative?
1: Well, I can only say what I did. You know, I figured it out, right? For me. You know, I had a really interesting childhood and grew up in an urban region in Buffalo, New York, when they started busing the black kids to the white neighborhood. And my family didn't necessarily live in an Indian neighborhood. There was one in Buffalo, but we lived more, you know, middle class, I guess you could say. And so I was the Indian with all the violence against black and white. And I played ball with the blacks and lived in the white community. But we had Indian community there within that urban thing too. So in my career, I've used all that experience as a child, as a youth, as an adult. I could sit in a mall and watch people for hours because that's what I do. I study human nature and then just re-execute or find moments. But also in the training, I went deep into the theatrical training, especially with the work I did in Clown, which was a mix of kind of Native American medicine wheel concepts with color and direction, and also the French clown, you know, the European clown. We brought those together, experimental way, and it was like magic. And I was telling a group of students yesterday, I was doing a thing for University of New Mexico for students in film, just experiencing that, it really opened my young life. The theater just opened me to the world. I would have been whatever, you know, I was in photography, I would have been something creative. But once I discovered the power of storytelling and how if I can make an audience laugh or cry, I can make them think. And that's what we need. We need thinking adults now, you know. And they have dumbed us down. You know, they strip education and they're trying to make us less sophisticated than we really are and expressive. And that's why I think it's so valuable for young people to consider an art avenue, because sometimes you can speak more. And that's where the decision came for me, because I grew up in gangland, all my gang members became cops, right? Like that, the gang is just, you know, you had the gun illegitimately, now you got it legitimately, you know? So, you know, I understand cop culture. Actually studied to be a cop, but then Attica happened. And I saw that, what am I doing, you know? Am I going to work in the spoke or am I going to work outside the spoke? And as a young person, you know, maybe my third year, at the end of my third year of university, I just went home and changed directions. So I was lucky that I had the time. And that's what kind of college is for, really. It's just time for you to figure out where you're going to make the move, you know, or how you're going to make it. Now, a lot of our people don't even get that far to those opportunities. You know, we're dealing with different situations. And that's been part of my work, too, is trying to uncover methods of helping people understand the addictions that our nation faces. You know, you spend a career trying to help that way. So I didn't get into it to be like a movie star or nothing. I got in it to make a difference. And it worked out. To see all the young people now taking that responsibility and just flying. That's why I think the theater is, we should start training our young ones to storytell so that they see stuff. I know as a child, I saw stuff. I saw stuff that I shouldn't see as a child. And it's not to turn back on our people or nothing, but those kinds of situations create dramatic situations to be explored and understood. And why is it like that? And so we get to discuss in depth when you're actually developing work that is hugely dramatic, in this case, the subject matter. But at the same time, when I'm early in my career, we found a way to, as well, keep them laughing as we uncover this darkness, maybe. And that's what you learn to kind of uncover a story for a television episode or a theatrical play on a main stage or a small stage at home on the res. You know, because we need to inspire our people that way to think, and the theater is the way to do it.
2: All right, that was actor, musician, Gary Farmer. Just a really lovely conversation. I really liked what Gary Farmer talked about, encouraging young people to embrace their creativity, to learn how to express themselves. I can see that being a really pivotal moment in my life as a child. So, chimigwech, Gary Farmer. Gary Farmer is from the Cayuga Nation, actor, musician, long career in movies and music. I really appreciate you taking time to chat with me. I'm Leah Lem. Miigwech for listening. Gigawapamin. 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
3: 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Boy, a beautiful day out there through the day today, but some colder temperatures expected for tonight. Low around 43 for the Bay of Grand Marais, and looking up over the ridge, temperatures dipping down into the 30s, and even possibly a little cooler than that as you look at inland parts of the county, northern Cook County, under a frost advisory for tonight through 9 a.m. tomorrow morning for temperatures that could be as low as 32, resulting in frost formation. And also, the breezy winds going to continue tonight. Northwest winds around 10 miles per hour, gusts as high as 25. Mostly sunny tomorrow, high temperatures a bit cooler, looking at low to mid 50s with northwest winds again gusting up to 25. Cloudy skies tomorrow night with temperatures in the mid-40s for the Bay of Grand Marais forecast and dropping down again into the mid-30s for inland parts of the county. Saturday, mostly cloudy and a 50% chance of rain showers with high temperatures in the mid-50s. Want to mention also for Saturday that there are two scheduled county and citywide power outages. The first outage will occur at 8:30 a.m. Saturday and the second at 1 p.m. Both outages are expected to last under 5 minutes. During the power outages, crews will be syncing transmission lines with Great River Energy to ensure the reliability and efficiency of the county's electrical infrastructure. Again, Saturday, scheduled power outages at 8:30 and 1 p.m. Both should last under 5 minutes.
4: Hello, I'm Neil Kirksall.
5: And I'm Chris Howden. Coming up on As It Happens...
4: The coldest calls. Milwaukee police showed up on a comedian's doorstep 55 times, sometimes with guns drawn. After online trolls began targeting him, he tells us he has a lot of questions, including why officers kept coming despite being told it was a coordinated swatting campaign.
5: And going into detail, Yusuf Ali Osman has been waiting to experience the 1,000-year-old Bayeux Tapestry since he was a child, but he's shocked to learn that he wouldn't be able to because he's blind and the museum doesn't offer audio-described tours. So now he's taking the British Museum to court.
4: Those stories and more coming up for you on the Thursday edition of As It Happens.

0: This is National Native News. I'm Jill Freitas. Ketchikan Indian community and two conservation groups are asking a federal court to halt an old-growth timber sale in Alaska's Tongass National Forest. According to Earth Justice, the Shelter Cove sale offers about 4 million board feet of timber as part of the larger South Revilla project near Ketchikan. The groups argue logging would harm subsistence resources, wildlife, and remaining old-growth forest. Ketchikan Indian Community President Gloria Burns says Indigenous knowledge cannot be treated as an afterthought in decisions about tribal homelands. The groups are seeking an injunction while the court considers their broader lawsuit challenging the South Revilla project. Bids for the timber sale are scheduled to open October 20th. Prediction markets are becoming an issue for Native American tribes, who argue they're threatening their gaming revenues and thus their ability to fund vital services. As KUNM's Jeanette Didios reports, New Mexico tribes and state lawmakers are looking at taxing them.
1: Prediction markets like Kalshi and Polymarket are online platforms where people wager bets on an outcome around future real-world events like sports or elections. But because of the way they're regulated, they don't usually pay taxes to states. Tribal gaming in New Mexico, however, contributed over $151 million to the state's general fund in the last fiscal year. Tribes also fear that prediction markets will lead people away from gambling in tribal casinos to online markets, which people can access on their phones while on tribal lands. And tribal officials say that's a violation of the gaming rights they negotiated with the state as sovereign governments. Tribes also use those revenues for things like early education programs, housing, and health care. During a meeting of the Indian Affairs Interim Committee last week, Navajo Nation Council Delegate Eugenia Charles Newton describes how prediction markets are also targeting minors to bet.
2: Right now with prediction markets, we know that a 10-year-old standing next to their sheep camp, they can go onto a website and they can wager a bet.
1: Prediction market websites are classified as federal financial exchanges rather than traditional gambling platforms, which allows them to market to people 18 and older. With weak age verification on social media, minors have been reported making wagers. Prediction markets currently exist in a legal gray area, and gaming officials want the state to tax them. But lawmakers raise concerns. Those include whether taxes would affect current gaming compacts, how online activity would be tracked on tribal lands, and who would collect revenue. The Mescalero Apache, along with Isleta, Powaki, and Sandia Pueblos, are suing Kalshi. The New Mexico Attorney General also filed suit in June. They're among a number of lawsuits across the country against the platforms. In response, the federal government is suing New Mexico to block the state from enforcing its gambling laws against prediction markets. For National Native News, I'm Jeanette Didios.
0: Voting disparities have deep roots for people of color, and new research shows New Mexico's Native voters are likely to face numerous roadblocks at the November ballot box. Roz Brown has more.
3: The Native American Rights Fund report used federal data from the past three general elections to show rejected voter registration applications increased by an average of 200% in counties where Native Americans make up at least a quarter of the population. Senior staff attorney Allison Nesswood says the report confirms what Native communities have long known to be true.
4: Their registration is getting denied, their ballots getting rejected, and all of this really adds up to the systemic disenfranchisement of our people in our own homelands.
3: The report also outlines how disruptions at the United States Postal Service had a significant impact on Native voters. I'm

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3: Hello, I'm Neil Kirksall.
4: Good evening, I'm Chris Howden. This is As It Happens. Tonight.
3: Dead End. A reporter describes the agonizing failed attempts to execute Tennessee inmate Krista Pike and tells us how the state's Republican governor is responding.
4: SWAT in the dark. On social media, a Milwaukee comedian says Norm Macdonald wasn't funny. That resulted in a targeted campaign of swatting during which police have shown up at his house 55 times.
3: The devil is in the lack of details. A blind man is taking the British Museum to court because it does not offer live audio-described tours of the Bayeux Tapestry, a work of art he has waited years to experience.
4: In this case, it is rocket science. Canadian astronaut Joshua Kutrick blasts off to the International Space Station, and a researcher studying life in orbit says she's excited to monitor whether he's feeling down to Earth or over the moon.
3: Oh, to be a fly on the wallet. A Nova Scotia man who spent a summer working in construction 50 years ago is transported back in time after being reunited with his long-lost wallet.
4: And a codependent ant relationship. It turns out insects are more than just a tasty snack for animals. They also play crucial roles in removing parasites, treating wounds, and in some cases, consuming waste. As it happens, the Thursday edition, radio that knows insects are just in it for the larva of the game.

0: they were supposed to be Krista Pike's last words. Last night, as the Tennessee woman lay strapped into a gurney in a prison execution chamber, she said, quote, "I'm at peace. I'm ready to be free. This is a happy day," unquote. But the execution did not go as planned. The only woman to be put to death in Tennessee in 200 years didn't die. Despite two attempts to administer the lethal injection drugs, Ms. Pike was eventually transported to hospital. This afternoon, her lawyer said she was in critical condition. Tennessee Governor Bill Lee has ordered an outside review of the case and suspended all executions in the state until at least the end of the year. Will Puckett is a reporter with WVLT-TV who witnessed the botched execution. We reached him in Nashville earlier today.
1: Well, certainly as journalists, we never want to be the center of the story. What we're covering is not about us. But given what you witnessed last night, I do want to ask how you're doing today.
2: I've told a handful of people that, like you mentioned, our job's not to be the center of attention, and I have tried my hardest to put myself into, lack of better term, robot mode. When you agree to be a state selected witness to an event like this, you know there's the possibility that you'll be called upon to walk people through the events that could be traumatic. And that's where exactly where we're at today, is just relaying how the state of Tennessee failed to execute Krista Gayle Pike appropriately and properly. And now we're just highlighting that. And I appreciate everybody who's reached out and asked, but I'm okay right now, just working to do my job as a completely unbiased witness to what happened last night.
1: So what were the first signs that things were not going as planned?
2: So it's important to note that, like you mentioned, this was my first time ever witnessing an execution. And so I'm relying on the other six members in there with me, my colleagues in there with me, who are kind of walking me through the ropes. And so they have told me that from start to finish, the process of executing someone via lethal injection with pentobarbital should take 30 minutes from the time media witnesses enter the media chamber to the time they announce time of death. The process from us being seated to when the curtain opens for us to view the execution chamber.

0: remember was 6:41 Central Time, PM Central Time, is when we were sat in the viewing chamber. 7:21 is when the curtain opened. So you're talking nearly 30 minutes, the entire time it should have taken for us to view it and exit. It took just to begin viewing.
1: And so what's your sense of what took that much time?
0: We don't get to watch them insert the needle into the inmate's arm. And so you have to imagine, and this was one of Krista Gil Pike's objections going into her execution, is that she had small veins. They would have difficulty finding the vein to be able to place it in the first place. And then a whole other host of complications could happen. And so if you listen to her complaint and go back to her medical history, you can only begin to connect the dots that they were having issues finding where her vein was to start the injection. But then, because they opened the curtains, you can imagine, okay, they must have gotten it. Then they start the first dosage. That doesn't work. They close the blinds again. 3 minutes goes by. They open the second one. What happened in that 3 minutes, you don't know. You can maybe attempt to assume that they were making sure that indeed the needle was in the vein. And then they attempt again for a little while, a second round of pentobarbital. And then an hour from that point lasts until they say, all right, witnesses need to leave.
1: What kind of condition was she in when all of this was going on, Krista Pike?
0: So during the first round of pentobarbital, it was jovial by Pike. There were a couple of times that she had brought up some concerns about being able to, she said, the vein in my arm feels like it's about to bust. That was 7:33. 1 minute later, she goes, one spot is really throbbing. She took four deep breaths, but she was singing. She was talking with her spiritual advisor who was in there with her. And that's when my colleagues who have witnessed executions before looked at me and said, this is not normal. She should not be talking. She should very clearly be in the process of dying. And she wasn't.
1: To remind our listeners, Krista Pike was found guilty of torturing and murdering a classmate. She was 18 at the time. She's now 50 years old. Her lawyers obviously have pushed back, have said her sentence should be one of life in prison. What else have they said about why they think her case would have gone differently if she were being tried today?
0: They argue that when she was a child, she experienced rounds of sexual abuse and caused her now, she's been diagnosed with PTSD and bipolar disorder. In 1995, when she was tried into 96, those diagnoses didn't really, they existed, but they were harder to come by. And so the argument is if she was tried today, there might be a much stronger case for a mental health disorder that would not, she would not get off scot-free, but she, it would bring up the argument of, would you put an 18-year-old to death after she had childhood trauma that now has been diagnosed as post-traumatic stress disorder and bipolar disorder?
1: Do you get the sense, and our listeners heard about the governor's review, that the review that the governor ordered in Tennessee, do you get the sense at this stage, Will, that this is potentially going to trigger a broader rethink of these kinds of executions?
0: You would think, like you said, Governor Bill Lee, the Republican governor of the state of Tennessee, who leaves office at the end of the year because he's term limited, has now issued a third-party review of the state's process. This will now be the second time in 4 years the state has initiated a third-party review of its lethal injection process. But the fact of the matter is that the state of Tennessee is as red as you can get in the United States of America. And the Republican Party still supports capital punishment pretty strongly from the top ranks to the bottom ranks. I can't foresee the state of Tennessee getting rid of capital punishment in general. They might rethink the cocktail that it takes to do this. It had already been the center of attention, not just in Tennessee, the United States, of, is this the way that lethal injection, is this the drug that should be used? And then on top of that, months earlier at another lethal injection and execution, the doctor who also provided the line for Krista Gayle Pike, couldn't find the vein in a man who was sentenced to death, and his execution has been stayed for a year. And so this situation with Krista Gayle Pike is unprecedented, but questions around Tennessee's process are not.
1: Will, thank you for this.
0: Absolutely. I appreciate your time.
2: Will Puckett is a reporter with WVLT-TV. We reached him in Nashville earlier today.

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1: Liftoff of Crew 13, carried by Dragon Brace to the International Space Station.
2: That is the sound of the beginning of a great adventure for Joshua Kutrick, the Canadian astronaut on board the Falcon 9 rocket that launched this morning from Cape Canaveral. Mr. Kutrick is one of four astronauts heading to the International Space Station, where they'll spend up to 6 months, if everything goes as planned. They'll use that time to conduct a wide range of scientific experiments, studying everything from biometric force to extraterrestrial gardening. They'll also study themselves and how they cope with the literal and figurative highs and lows of life in space. Yelena Berchich is the principal investigator on a six-year-long project known as C-STAR, a Canadian study into stress, transcendence, and resilience in space. We reached her in Cape Canaveral, Florida, where she witnessed the launch today.
3: Yelena, even from this far away, even just hearing tape of that countdown and the launch, it's pretty exciting. But for you to be there, how did it feel?
4: It was significantly more emotional than I thought it was going to be. There was many years of work up on that ship with them. And it was people I've met, and it was, you know, potential participants, and it was, we were so close. Families and friends of the crew were nearby as well. And so it was emotional to, the weather was dynamic. We didn't know if it was going to go. Mm-hmm. And so it was emotional for finally to get the go ahead and to see the launch and to be with all the people there that, you know Josh, to support Josh, to support Canadian science and space. Yeah, it was emotional. It was
3: how did you think it was going to be? You thought you were just going to be stoic and applaud and say great work?
4: I mean, I was going to watch a rocket go. I don't know.
3: And how did those emotions, you know, how did you display them? Were people crying, cheering? What was happening?
4: People were cheering and they were, you know, waving bye to Josh because I was with the Canadian team there. And everybody was really excited and proud and grateful that everything went like it was supposed to go today.
3: Day one of a 6-year-long project.
4: Day one.
3: You are leading it. What are the biggest questions you want these astronauts to help you answer?
4: I think we want to understand and gain deeper insights in how they manage stress. We know they're stressed. We just want to understand how they manage it. But then also what these positive processes are around them to help them manage that stress. So, you know, does experiencing meaning or thoughts about meaning and how purposeful their work is, does that help with the stress? Do certain self-transcending emotions such as awe, gratitude, compassion, do they contribute to well-being and then kind of help impact and mitigate that stress on performance relationships? And we want to understand if they grow and change. Our whole work is focused on these positive processes and growth and change and how humans can do amazing things in extraordinary circumstances. And so we hope to gain those insights from the next, you know, hopefully 3, 4, 5 crews. I don't know how many.
3: Are you going to even be able to sleep tonight?
4: No, I've been skipping and hopping and just it's just so powerful to see so much human work come together. Yeah. You know, the people who build the rockets, the ships, like it's powerful to see that much human work and teamwork come together to make something extraordinary happen.
3: We've already heard today a little bit from Joshua Kutrick. Let's hear what he said after the launch as the crew was heading to complete this mission.
5: Hello, everyone. Waddy tells me I'm in space. I don't really believe it yet. It does feel weird, though. SpaceX, thank you for the ride. It's good to be here. To my family, Heather, Peter, Nana, I miss you. And to everyone else, thank you for the support. It is time for Crew 13 to go to work.
3: He's emotional, too, obviously, and who could blame anyone? You know, he's missing his family. He and his wife are expecting another child. That child is due while he will be at the space station. You know, it's what is it like for you to hear that emotion in his voice as well?
4: It's beautiful to see, right? Like, it's powerful to know that, yes, I can go to work, but I can also miss my family at the same time. And so you can hold both of those emotions in hand and both of those thoughts in hand and know that you have the support. I know they have the support of both agencies, both Heather and Josh, and know that he's going to do good work, but he's also going to try to be there for their family in every way he can.
3: Based on the work you've already done to prepare for this mission, what are the things astronauts find to be the hardest part of longer missions like this one?
4: Yeah, so it's often it's missing these big milestones, the birth of a child or graduation or something big happening with family and friends on the ground. And I think as technology has kind of been more involved, they're able to participate a bit more than they have in the past. But also sometimes it's the little things. It's like, did I pay that bill? Did I leave that password behind for something? Did I fix the dripping drain? Those little things that you can't, you know, when we go on a trip, you try to accomplish as much as you can, and they also try to do the same. And so these big milestones, but the little everyday things also, they kind of come into play.
3: And ultimately, how might this work, what you're doing now, be applied to future missions, to the moon or even to Mars?
4: Yeah, so hopefully we learn what can help when one is stressful and it potentially impacts their performance. What can we do from the positive psychology side to help that process? And so could we remind them about purpose or meaning of what they're doing? Could we daily or weekly or at some point have countermeasures where we have them talk or think or write about gratitude or compassion or awe, and if these things could potentially aid with the feeling of stress of these extreme jobs. And so hopefully in a way to Moon or Mars, these are the kind of countermeasures we do put into play.
3: And what about back here on Earth? Should we all be taking some notes from what you know already about how to deal with stress?
4: Yeah, it never hurts to be grateful of what you have and to find meaning in what you're doing and why you're doing it. So yes, we're hoping in some remote professions on Earth to look at the impact of these processes as well and see if we can help somebody who's, you know, remote medicine and working in remote communities to help them understand what their purpose and meaning is and how that impacts their well-being and how that community is really grateful that they are there.
3: I'm glad we could speak, Yelena, and I'm sure we'll talk again. Thank you.
4: Me too. Thank you so much.
2: Yelena Berchich is the principal investigator on the SeaStar study. We reached her in Cape Canaveral, Florida.

0: For a lot of us, an average Thursday means getting up and going to work. And what that looks like is different for everyone. Maybe you spend your day pointing at graphs in various boardrooms. Maybe you're a farmer, spends it in barns and on tractors. Maybe you're one of those people who pretends to be a statue in a park. How do you even do that? That looks hard. But while we complain about the grind of the 40-hour work week, insects are out there running the entire planet's infrastructure for zero wages and zero benefits. The bug crawling through your lawn is working double shifts as a bodyguard and a pharmacist. I'm not kidding. New research out of Binghamton University reveals all of the invisible things insects do for us and our world. The study was published in Nature Reviews Biodiversity, and Eliza Grames was one of the lead authors. We reached her in Binghamton, New York.
1: Eliza, what would you say is the strangest thing you learned doing this research?
2: There were so many interesting case studies that we found when we were looking for all the ways that vertebrates rely on insects. I think my favorite one was that herons will use dead insects as fishing bait. So they'll catch an insect, kill it, and then not eat it, but just use it to lure in fish and other things. And I just thought that was such an innovative use of insects.
1: Yeah, I think that's a correct assessment. And there's such a wide variety of them as well, these interactions.
2: Oh, yeah, they're so variable from, you know, the fishing to we found cases of, you know, grizzly bears will eat moths to bulk up before the winter, and sloths, they rely on the moths in their fur to kind of fertilize the algae that they then eat. There's just like this huge array of different interactions that we found.
1: And where were you looking? Who were you working with? You know, are we talking all around the world?
2: Yeah, so we this paper came out as part of a working group on the consequences of insect decline for vertebrates. And so we brought together, there was 21 of us across, I think we came from 8 different countries. And so we were always meeting together on Zoom. Yeah, we were looking through the literature, trying to find all the examples we could that have been published from anywhere in the world about how, vertebrates will rely on insects.
1: What made you want to dive into this research in the first place?
2: It started out because there's been a lot of concerns about insect decline raised over the last 10 years or so, where people keep finding across different studies all the way from the tropics up to the tundra, where insects are declining in abundance and biomass at about 1-2% per year, which doesn't sound like that much, but it can kind of scale up across decades to be a big reduction in the number of insects anywhere. And that decline in insects caused a lot of people who work on vertebrate conservation to wonder what that means for their species, because insects are a really important food source for a lot of species like birds and bats. And so if they're losing food, then what could that possibly mean for their populations as well?
1: And when you think about what's causing those kinds of losses that you're talking about, the dips in population, how much of that has to do with how we as humans see or don't see them?
2: I think that's a really big part of the picture for insects that isn't necessarily the case with conservation of other species. So a lot of people, you know, they don't think about insects, so they don't really have strong attitudes about them, or they might actually have really negative attitudes towards insects and might fear them or find them disgusting. And so that kind of negative perception that people hold of insects leads them to not support their conservation, to not even think about them, or to do things that might even, you know, actively harm insects, like spraying household insecticides and things like that. So it's a big hurdle, I think, that insect conservation has to overcome, is how people think about and perceive the insect biodiversity around them.
1: We spoke with another researcher back in 2022 on our program, Simone Pica, and Simone's team was the first to document how chimpanzees were using insects to self-medicate. She was speaking in 2022 to our guest host, Peter Armstrong. Here's a little bit of that conversation.
3: Yeah, actually, I mean, we were pretty amazed when we saw this first video clip with a female where she's catching the insect, and she had inspected the wound of her son before, and then she puts it between her lips and then puts it in the wound.
4: How do you figure out that it's not just a one-off?
3: we were able to record 76 wounds. And in around 25% of these cases, they are catching insects and they are applying them to the wounds.
1: That use, you know, as medication, what does that signal to you? And you saw other examples as well in your research.
2: Yeah. Oh, no, that's one of my favorite examples. I think it's just so fascinating that, you know, they were able to observe that and then document it and figure out that behavior. And I think it's so important to remember that that's, you know, something that we only know about because they were already there studying these chimpanzees. And there might be so many other interactions that we've never documented because someone wasn't there to capture it. And I think it also speaks really broadly to kind of the importance of insects because there's so many possible, you know, medicinal properties of different compounds produced by insects that we don't know anything about. And so the potential even for just like drug discovery, vaccine development, and so many kind of medical breakthroughs could come from things like studying chimpanzee insect interactions.
1: Conversations like this one might change some minds, people out there who, you know, would rather swat them away, step on them, not experience them in their presence at all. But what would you want to say to people about, you know, what they should be thinking about to try to address some of those declining populations that you talked about?
2: It's one of those things that we struggle with in conservation because people do have those negative perceptions of insects. And once we, you know, remind people of how important they are to ecosystems and to the birds and bats and everything else that we, you know, really care about and relate to, and then we want to do something about it, that's kind of the next step. And one of the things I think is really hopeful about insect conservation is that they are kind of already living on the edge of a knife. Their populations are often in these very precarious boom and bust dynamics. And so if you do small things that benefit their populations, they can recover really quickly. Whereas if you're working on really large vertebrate conservation, let's say elephants, they live for so long that it's going to take a long time before you see any benefits of an action that you've done to try to help them. Whereas insects, you get pretty immediate feedback. You can see a big rebound within a year or two to the insects, just even in your own backyard.
1: Eliza, I'm glad we could speak. Thank you.
2: Yeah, thank you so much for having me.
0: Eliza Grahams is an assistant professor at Binghamton University and one of the lead authors on this new insect research. We reached her in Binghamton, New York.

I can see the sun. That, in case you've forgotten since yesterday, is Stevie Wonder with I Can See the Sun in late December, one of four tracks recorded for his 1976 album Songs in the Key of Life that went unreleased until this week. Last night, we brought you the story of those four songs, as told by John Fishback, who was an engineer on those sessions in the 70s. I also said that that classic double album debuted at number one on the Billboard 200, which it did, and which was well-deserved. But I also said it was the first album to do that. It wasn't. It was the first American album to debut at number one, not the first ever. As listener Greg Blanchett in Calgary kindly pointed out to us, that honor belongs to Elton John, whose album Captain Fantastic and the Brown Dirt Cowboy went straight in at number one a year earlier in 1975. Thanks, Greg. We hope this correction clears up any tension between Stevie Wonder and Elton John after they heard last night's show. After all, they've been close friends and collaborators for years, including on the 2021 track Finish Line, recorded as part of Sir Elton's pandemic-inspired lockdown sessions.

0: John and Stevie Wonder with Finish Line.
1: So great. We are going to take a short break now, but never forget, if you ever want to comment on our show, you can correct, maybe even compliment. Mm-hmm. We always love to hear from you.
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1: Stay tuned. I'm Neil Kirksall.
0: And I'm Chris Howden.

0: It was just another opinion shared on social media. Hot take, it read. I've never found Norm Macdonald funny, and was pretty sure all my comedy friends who did were either nuts or screwing with me. But those words, written in 2018 by stand-up comedian and sci-fi writer Patrick Tomlinson, changed his life. Online trolls responded with torrents of online abuse that eventually led to 2 years of false 911 calls designed to get armed cops to show up on his doorstep, guns drawn. It's known as swatting, and it happened to Mr. Tomlinson and his wife 55 times at their Milwaukee home, despite their repeated attempts to get police to stop responding to the calls, and records showing responders knew their home was a target of swatters. In 2024, Mr. Tomlinson and his wife filed a federal civil rights lawsuit against the city for what a judge determined were unlawful searches of their home. Now they've been awarded a $575,000 settlement. We reached Patrick Tomlinson in Milwaukee, Wisconsin.
1: Patrick, there is renewed attention this week on what happened to you and your family. There's a new story in the New York Times. Does that attention also come with more harassment?
2: Anytime there's any sort of attention brought to our situation in the media, it does pretty much automatically come with more harassment from the criminals that have been after us from the last 8 years. Their anonymity is their only protection. And so anytime they are brought out into the light like this, it greatly upsets them and sends them on a path of trying to punish us for bringing attention to what they're doing.
1: So how do you weigh when to speak and how often to speak, knowing that that's going to come?
2: We don't. We simply speak. This is the only avenue really that we have to move the needle on this on this issue, and to, you know, educate the public on this kind of harassment and stalking. These people are dangerous. They are obsessed criminals who have a whole playbook on how to try and destroy people's lives, ruin relationships, ruin reputations, and even drive people to suicide. And when that doesn't work, to try and weaponize even the police who are supposed to be protecting us from them.
1: What is the motivation? I mean, is there any clarity for you on that? Can there be?
2: Well, these people are simply sociopaths. That's all there is to it. They are sadists, and they get themselves off on anonymously using the internet to attack and harm and injure and terrorize people.
1: I know it's not easy to recall the peak of what was happening to you and your wife. Is there a moment that you do want to share that is the one that stands out and is most illustrative of what you went through?
2: Well, I mean, there are several. You know, the first time that a really, really violent police response came, I happened to be home alone. It was 1 o'clock in the morning. I was asleep. I sleep in the buff, and all of a sudden there's people pounding on the door. I go outside to be pulled out of the house by 8 or 9 police officers, handcuffed on my own front porch, which I can tell you is the least fun I've had handcuffed and naked in my life. But then, you know, interrogated, our entire house was searched. And this came 2 weeks after our stalkers had specifically told us that they were going to begin swatting us. And 2 weeks after we had directly contacted the Milwaukee Police Department and the FBI, telling them that these criminals were going to make an attempt of an attack like this. We spoke to a dispatcher, we spoke to a desk sergeant, and both of them said, there's nothing we can do. We can't flag you in the system, we can't make any sort of accommodations for you. And then 2 weeks later, here I am, you know, on my front porch, in the middle of the night, exposed to all my neighbors with shotguns and pistols and AR-15s pointed at my head. All over a call that I didn't make, and I had in fact warned the police was coming.
1: It's crazy making, really. So how did you and your wife stay sane and all of that? And I mean, I didn't miss your joke just a moment ago. That's remarkable, too. Is that part of it as well? Like, just, you know, reporting what happened, but still trying to. I mean, it's just very difficult for many people to imagine how you would keep it together after going through this over and over again.
2: Well, we didn't always keep it together in the cleanest fashion, but Yeah, I mean, having each other to lean on through it, trying to use humor when we could. I mean, I've done stand-up comedy for a long time. I'm kind of on a little of a hiatus right now while all this stuff was going on. But, you know, just having each other there to support one another through it emotionally and to know that we're not alone, that was, without that, I don't think that either one of us individually would have been able to come out of this sane and intact. And there are a lot of people out there who have been targeted by this group or very closely affiliated groups who didn't make it out. There's a particular website that's made the news several times over the years called Kiwi Farms. Mm-hmm. There's a large overlap between this group, this Opening Anthony group, and the membership of Kiwi Farms. And Kiwi Farms has driven 4 different people to suicide. And that's something that they're very proud of. They keep a kill count, and they celebrate every death.
1: Well, what you're saying there also, I mean, on one hand, it's very good. I was wondering if you had found some solace and support, at least from others who've also dealt with this. But it goes back to your frustrations with police, because this is happening in many other places. It's been happening several times to you and your wife at that point. You're telling them. So how was it that they couldn't do anything?
2: Oh, they could. They just didn't want to. I mean, at any point, we've done the police's and the FBI's job already. We have identified the perpetrators. We have uncovered the network. We've given them reams and reams of evidence going back years. They could solve this in 15 minutes if anyone cared.
1: Has there been any systemic or institutional official change, whether it's within police departments or the legal system, that, you know, to protect people who may experience this?
2: None whatsoever. There are a handful of municipalities out there who have taken this issue on much more directly. The Seattle Police Department, for example, has an actual swatting protocol and policy and training in place. But aside from a few isolated places like that, there's no nationwide policy. In fact, the act of swatting itself is not even, as of right now, a federal nationwide crime. Prosecutors have to work with a kind of a quilt of local and state laws as far as like making false calls or fraud or however they can charge it. But as far as like, you know, a nationwide policy is concerned, there isn't one.
1: Patrick, I'm sorry for what you and your wife had to endure. I do really appreciate you making some time for us today.
2: Thank you for having me on. It means a lot to us.
0: Patrick Tomlinson is a science fiction author and comedian. We reached him in Milwaukee, Wisconsin. We contacted the Milwaukee police for comment. They referred us to the city attorney's office. As of airtime today, the city had not replied.

0: It's almost official. Canada is very probably buying a new pipeline, or at least part of one. Today, Prime Minister Mark Carney was in Fort McMurray to announce that a proposed new pipeline linking Alberta's oil sands to the BC coast would be the first project fast-tracked with the new national interest designation. There will now be a one-year review period, which could mean shovels in the ground by next September. That accelerated timeline has raised concerns, especially around environmental assessments. After the announcement, Corey Hogan, the Parliamentary Secretary for Energy and Natural Resources, was asked what his government would do to ensure no shortcuts are taken.
1: Well, a couple of things I'd note. One is that one of the reasons we picked the route that we did is that it hasn't been very long since last time we built a pipeline on this route. The Trans Mountain Pipeline, you know, we learned an awful lot. We had a number of consultations. We were able to identify the best ways that we could build things in an environmentally sustainable fashion. And frankly, what you're disrupting was probably disrupted not too long ago in most cases. So that helps mitigate that environmental damage. But of course, there's bigger environmental conversations that need to happen on there. And that's really the work of the next year. That's the condition documents that we're talking about. So whether it's the Department of Fisheries and Oceans or Environment and Climate Change Canada, or you name it, the Canada Energy Regulator, everybody will bring their expertise together. The consultations will occur concurrently. We won't have the same consultation fatigue we had where we might be asking a nation of 300 to consult six times, seven times, eight times over a project, but to do it once and to resource it appropriately to do so and have all of the concerns on the table at once. And that's how we're going to deal with it. Right? That's how we make sure we build this project.
2: What about Indigenous participation, you know, and consultation in the process?
1: Yeah, so we have been consulting over the last several months on whether we should designate it a project of national interest. 130 nations were identified and consulted with. I think 110 meetings occurred as a consequence of that. And as a result, we have managed to get to the point we are today. But as the Prime Minister said, this is the starting line. Now the real nuts and bolts work begins. Talking about the specific route, talking about what the impacts might be. And that's all constitutionally guaranteed consultation. And that's work to come.
2: Corey, near the beginning of the conversation, you mentioned, you know, shovels in the ground next September 2027. It begs the question then, when do you think we could see this pipeline up and operational and, you know, product flowing through it?
1: Well, some of that will come out of the what we identify as conditions and what the company identifies as the specific route. But the goal right now is 2032. And that for a pipeline, that's much faster than we've been building them in the past. And I think that's a really good thing. Not just for this country, but for the whole world that right now is thinking about the security of energy and how Canada can play into it.
0: Parliamentary Secretary for Energy and Natural Resources and Calgary Liberal MP Corey Hogan speaking with Chris De La Torre, host of The Homestretch.

0: They waited and waited, and some are still waiting and waiting. The British Museum has had a huge influx of visitors since the Bayeux Tapestry exhibition went on display last month. The famous tapestry depicts the Norman conquest of England in 1066, culminating in the epic Battle of Hastings. And Brits are very keen to see this portrait of their ignominious defeat. Museum staff are apologizing after complaints of long lines and reports that some people were unable to get in, even though they'd bought tickets months earlier. But for Yusuf Ali Osman, there's another barrier. Mr. Osman is blind, and he can't experience the Bayeux Tapestry exhibit because it doesn't offer audio-described tours. Now he's taking the museum to court, alleging it has breached the UK's Equality Act. We reached Yusuf Ali Osman in London.
1: Yusuf, there was so much hype, so many years of waiting, preparation, planning, and anticipation. Were you excited?
2: I was absolutely thrilled, Neil. I mean, this is something that I first learned about when I was 11. It's something that's fundamental to the education that British and English school children get. So when I heard in July that it was actually going to come here, potentially the first time in 1,000 years that it has been in England, I immediately thought, I have got to go and be in the same space as this historical artifact. So I think I was as excited as everybody else was.
1: Sure. And anyone who's ever been to any museum or gallery, I mean, they're, I think, familiar with the options. You know, there are guided tours, audio tours, all sorts of different options, self-guided as well. What were you expecting this exhibit to include?
2: I was hoping that they were going to have what's called an audio described tour. And this is where usually it's delivered live. So a person will go with a group of blind people and describe in a verbal way what is behind glass, what's on the wall, the particular artifact and object. Because obviously, with something as ancient and delicate as the Bayeux Tapestry, you can't have lots of people touching it. So I emailed the British Museum to ask them whether they were going to have an audio described tour delivered in person, and got the message back saying no. First of all, they said that in consultation with their French colleagues, there was a limited amount of time under which the Bayeux Tapestry could be under lights. That didn't sound quite right, because I understood that lots and lots of people were going to be able to go past it and look at it. It's not as if it's only available for sort of 1 hour a day. They also said that they had decided to prioritise getting as many people through as possible, so as many people past the Bayeux Tapestry as possible. And that word prioritise, it suggested we're going to prioritise sighted people, but blind people were not interested in. And it was that really got me angry.
1: I think listeners can probably understand why. It is, of course, no secret that this is a delicate artifact. It was difficult to transport from France to England, the historical significance, certainly. But given what the museum does for other exhibits, you know, how do you think they could have better have done the rollout of this to be more balanced, more equitable?
2: They must have been planning this for a year at least, given how important the artifact is. There should have been some consideration from the very outset about accessibility. And I understand that in France, where the Bayeux Tapestry normally is located, they have an audio description, which people can listen to. They have little replicas that people can feel. I find it really hard to understand why this wasn't part of the discussions or the planning on the part of the British Museum. This is one of Britain's most premier museums. I mean, that's why we're talking about it. Everybody across the world has heard of the British Museum.
1: At what point, Yusuf, did you feel that this was not only upsetting, but that there was a legal case for you here?
2: I think the moment I read the email, I was upset and angry. And because I've had previous legal cases with this particular solicitor, I simply thought, I'm not putting up with this. And I sent the email straight to Kate Edgerton at Lee Day Solicitors. I mean, it was we've had discussions about, I think this is case number six that I've been involved with through Lee Day, and I think this was one of the ones that had the least amount of discussion. It was kind of like, wow, I can't believe this.
1: And what is the, you know, for those of us who aren't familiar with the intricacies of the British law around this kind of issue, what is she going to be leaning on as you push this case forward?
2: So this is covered by the Equality Act 2010. That requires service providers, they have an anticipatory duty, as I think the legal term, which basically means if you're going to open something to the public, you have to think about people with what's called protected characteristics. So under the Equality Act 2010, there's, I think, nine groups, one of which is disabled people. I would obviously be under that one as a blind person. And the British Museum should have, in our argument, thought about the possibility that somebody like me who is blind might want to come and be in the space with the Bayeux Tapestry and have access to it. In a way that, even though I can't see it, and I think some people might wonder, well, why would a blind person want to go to something that's so visual? When you're in the same room as something that is this important and this old, it almost gives off a feeling of its own that creates an atmosphere. And I'm sure there would have been an atmosphere created by the Bayeux Tapestry being at the British Museum. And that's what I would have picked up on, that and the visual description provided verbally.
1: We've written to the museum for a response. We're waiting for that as you and I have this conversation. They did give a statement to the Reuters news agency, and a spokesperson said that it is planning dedicated tours, which would feature, you know, an audio described tour, you know, led by someone, as you were describing earlier. What does that mean to you at this moment and the case you're bringing forward? Does that alleviate some of the concerns you have?
2: So I've heard this from various media outlets. They have not contacted my solicitor as yet. Obviously, if they're going to do it, that's absolutely fantastic. I have to say, I'm a little cynical at the moment. I await their formal legal response. I also await to see dates and times listed on their website for when it's actually going to happen. I also want to know what they're going to do in future to prevent this from ever happening again. They will have other historical objects coming in there on temporary exhibitions. I don't want to be in this same position a year down the line or 2 years down the line.
1: Yusuf, I'm glad we could speak. Thank you for this.
2: Thank you very much.
0: Yusuf Ali Osman is blind. He's suing the British Museum for not offering audio described tours. We reached him in London earlier today. We contacted the British Museum to ask when in-person audio described tours would become available, but we didn't get a response by airtime.

0: In 1975, Richard Gilroy was a high school student in Dartmouth, Nova Scotia. In his spare time, he made some cash working construction. And one day, Mr. Gilroy lost his wallet at work, and it stayed lost for 50 years until it was discovered during a recent home renovation. Then a social media search reunited Mr. Gilroy with his old wallet, which contained old pieces of ID, a dollar bill, and a theater ticket for Hamlet.
1: I had no recollection of what was in it. I knew it was a brown wallet, leather, and it had an emblem of some sort stamped into it. I thought it was a leaf, but now a maple leaf, but it was like an oak leaf. And I just knew the day that I lost it, I was hoping some working at a friend's of my parents' house back in the 70s when the big energy crunch was on and everybody was insulating. So I was insulating their attic. And I left that day, and it was heading home, and I realized I lost my wallet. So I assumed it was back in the attic, and I went back and I dug and I scratched for, you know, quite some time, could never found it, and then just kind of gave up on it and said, well, that's the end of that wallet. And here it was 51 years later, they're renovating and they found it. I was very surprised, to say the least, very pleased to get it all back. And of course, then it was interesting to find out what was in it. So why I had some of those things, I don't know. You know, the power of social media, it didn't take long for him to put the story out. And, you know, in under an hour, I had already had my first phone call, and away we go from there. We heard from lots of people, reconnected with lots of people that know me and so on, and that were saying, oh, look, they're looking for your, I see somebody's looking for you. So I'm going to come up with some way to display the things that are in it. I mean, it's very interesting that my original handwritten birth certificate was in my wallet, and I have no idea why my parents would have even given it to me. But there it was, all folded up in the wallet.
0: Richard Gilroy of Dartmouth, Nova Scotia, speaking to the CBC after being reunited with the wallet he lost in 1975.
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2: And I'm Neil Kirksall. 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